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3: 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John Cusack is an actor, writer, and producer. 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He's also a proud Chicago guy. John Cusack, thank you so much for joining us.
2: Thank you so much.
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0: Welcome back. You got demons? No worries. 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
6: 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I'm Alzo Slade, and here's your host at the Studebaker Theater in the Fine Arts Building in Chicago, Peter Sagal.
7: Thank you, Alzo. Thank you, everybody. It is America's 250th birthday, and I have to say, America, you do not look a day over 200.
6: Did you notice they Botoxed the coast of Maine? It's as smooth as Florida now.
7: One way to stay young is to constantly dwell on the past. We're not just saying that as an excuse to take the week off.
6: Last year, Netflix had its biggest hit ever with the animated musical K-pop Demon Hunters. Arden Cho, who was the voice of Demon Hunter Rumi, joined us in February to talk with guest host Nagin Farsad.
8: Hi, hello everyone. Thanks so much for having me.
9: Well, so I have to be honest with you. Like, I have a love-hate relationship with Rumi, voiced by you, because I have a 7-year-old daughter.
8: And okay. I see where this is going.
9: And I hear, I hear your voice all the time. Are parents mad at you for making the most popular movie of all time?
8: They are kind of at this point a bit sick of it. But on the flip side, I've heard that.

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3: Daryl Hall and John Oates are the most successful musical duo of all time. 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Daryl Hall, John Oates on the Next World Cafe.
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5: From WHYY in Philadelphia, this is The Pulse. I'm Mike and Scott. The first time Annie Fogarty got drunk was New Year's Eve 2011.
6: And I remember going home on the subway in New York and feeling tingly all over.
5: Everything felt right in the world.
6: This is exactly what I've been needing.
5: Alcohol quickly became a way to be social, to meet other people, to experience love and acceptance.
6: I remember when it was the greatest feeling in the world.
5: 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When alcohol goes from friend to foe, it's often hard to acknowledge how bad the problem has become.
7: You haven't crashed the car yet. You haven't lost your job yet. You haven't lost your marriage yet.
5: On today's show, why we drink, why we drink too much, and how it affects our health. First, the news.
8: Live from NPR News, I'm Dan Ronan. In Washington, D.C., July 4th celebrations were ordered to evacuate the National Mall as severe storms moved into the area. NPR's Shondalise Duster reports.
9: Thousands on the National Mall were ordered to evacuate and seek shelter as severe storms moved into the Washington, D.C. area. Freedom 250 organizers and National Park Service officials directed attendees to shelter in place at nearby buildings, including museums. U.S. Secret Service also closed security screenings and checkpoints. July 4th events have already been delayed or canceled because of dangerous heat that made temperatures feel up to 115 degrees. The Great American State Fair opened 2 hours later because of the heat. President Trump was scheduled to give a July 4th speech from the National Mall on Saturday with a major fireworks display planned for after the speech. Shondalise Duster, NPR News.
8: Months after his death, Iran Saturday began several days of funeral services for the late Supreme Leader Ayatollah Ali Khamenei, who was killed in the first hours of the U.S.-Israeli war against Iran. NPR's Hadil Ashi reports from Istanbul, Turkey, on why the service was delayed several months.
10: A spokesperson for the funeral preparation said it was delayed this long because of, quote, the war conditions and what he called the brutal U.S. invasion. But really, this week, the funeral is about Iran trying to show stability and power to Iranians and the world. They're trying to send a message that the Islamic revolutionary power that leads the country is still popular.
8: This 4th of July, some Americans think the nation is on the wrong track, but the majority say they're proud or very proud to be Americans, according to the latest NPR PBS News Marist poll. NPR's Maha Javid has more.
11: American feelings about the country appear to be divided along partisan lines. Republicans are the most proud at 93%. Independents are at 61%, and the least proud are Democrats at 45%. Christopher James, a Democrat based out of Maryland, says it's complicated.
12: My feelings are mixed. I'm proud of some of the achievements that we've made in a variety of ways in the world. It's hard to feel like absolute pride considering the conflicts that are going on in our society right now.
11: He says he's referring to Americans who won't compromise with people they disagree with, as well as those who value emotion over logic. Maham Javed, NPR News.
8: Authorities in Walworth County, Wisconsin say three people died, seven others were rescued when storms blew through the southern Wisconsin community, causing a boat to capsize on Lake Geneva. The lake is a popular tourist destination for people from the Chicago and Milwaukee area. You're listening to NPR News. The National Transportation Safety Board, in a preliminary report on the June 14th Missouri skydiving crash that killed 11 people, showed no major safety failures in the airplane that could account for the crash. The report found no evidence of a pre-impact mechanical or engine malfunction that would have brought the plane down. The NTSB also said it found the plane met the weight and balance requirements and the pilot had a good safety record. The ongoing heat wave didn't stop the competitive food eaters from seeing who could down the most hot dogs in Coney Island. Reporter Steve Kassenbaum was at the annual Nathan's 4th of July hot dog eating contest.
13: Carnival barker George Shea's voice echoed out across Coney Island. The heat wave impacted performances, and Chestnut was off his record pace. He ate 66 hot dogs and buns in 10 minutes for his 18th win.
14: This is America. We endure and we keep going.
13: Thousands of spectators, including Hans Mata of Edison, New Jersey, persevered under the sun to watch Chestnut devour the competition.
15: I'm a huge fan. I think whenever someone can dedicate so much of themselves to something that's a little off the beaten path, it just shows true passion.
13: Mickey Sudo won the women's belt for the 12th time. For NPR News, I'm Steve Kastenbaum in Coney Island, New York.
8: President Trump Friday pardoned 11 people, including a former business partner of one-time D.C. lobbyist Jack Abrahoff. Others, including in the getting the pardon, were convicted of tampering with emission control devices on trucks and vehicles. This is NPR.
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20: This is The Pulse, stories about the people and places at the heart of health and science. I'm Mike and Scott. Charles Knowles was not a popular kid in school. He attended a boarding school in England where he grew up. It was the 1980s and bullying was rampant.
7: I was, fairly sensitive, pretty sort of studious. I was in a house full of rugby players and people who were popular. Life wasn't all that easy. It was a house where fear pervaded the dormitories for people like me.
20: When Charles was barely a teenager, he discovered what seemed like the perfect remedy for his problems, alcohol.
7: Really, from the first time I drank, it was the lights being turned on. What I liked about it was that it could convert the real version of me into one that I saw as more ideal, particularly with respect to socializing and other people.
20: Charles became popular, no longer an outcast, the life of the party.
7: The world just looked a rosier place after a few drinks.
20: But in the morning, the rosy glow of a booze-filled night quickly faded.
7: I would be the person who would wake up early in the morning with anxiety, fully awake, and go back to the fridge to get another beer.
20: And Charles kept drinking through college, even as he became a physician and surgeon, never touching alcohol before or at work, but binging it at other times. The booze was taking a major toll on his mental health. He felt anxious, depressed, and filled with dark thoughts.
7: My brain goes at 1,000 miles an hour, you know, without very much provocation. It is like a washing machine of hundreds of ideas going around. And, you know, alcohol temporarily suppressed that, which was one of the attractive features of it. But of course, as soon as I stopped drinking, it got very much worse.
20: In many situations, alcohol can make us feel great, relaxed, or warm and fuzzy. It can help us socialize or chat with strangers. But especially over time, drinking can become a serious problem, damaging our physical and mental health. On this episode, alcohol, why we consume it, how it affects us, and when it's time to quit. To get started, let's hear more from Charles Knowles. He's a surgeon and professor in London. His new book, a blend of memoir and science, is called Why We Drink Too Much: The Impact of Alcohol on Our Bodies and Culture. For many years after his first teenage experiences with booze, Charles was able to dance on razor's edge when it came to his drinking, limit it, rein it in. But
7: I knew I had a problem with alcohol in my early 30s. I knew my consumption was excessive, but mainly that I knew the effect it was having on my mental health.
20: For a while, he attended Alcoholics Anonymous meetings and replaced drinking with endurance sports like running marathons. But the changes never stuck. 15 years ago, he was in Florida for a family vacation. Plantar fasciitis and a knee injury had made running impossible. Charles felt low and restless.
7: It was the classic mistake of thinking a holiday would make it better. And you know, a holiday that started with drinking at the even before we'd reached the airport. And then a few days into that holiday, after a lot of drinking, that's where I found myself at the edge, as it were.
20: And what were you thinking about as you were on the edge?
7: Well, that's hard to say because I was drunk. But I mean, I remember thinking, should I carry on living? You know, maybe the world would be a better place if I didn't. And then at the same time, against that, really thinking about my family and, you know, and reasons why I shouldn't. It was, you know, a period really, you know, of madness.
20: Charles knew he was done drinking.
7: And I think that morning, kneeling on the floor of my friend's house in Florida, you know, praying to any God that would listen, I just had run out of steam. I just couldn't do it anymore.
20: Charles attended AA meetings while still on vacation. Once he was back home, he got into therapy and he kept going to meetings. And you describe in the book how somebody said to you, you know, the good thing is you never have to drink again. And then you felt that at some moment where you were like, oh, I never have to do this again. So talk a little bit about sort of the liberating aspect.
7: Yeah. So I was a few months back into AA and I'd got a new sponsor and I'd really realized that I had to totally engage with the program in a way that I hadn't done before. And, you know, this is a completely inexplicable thing. And it's sort of laid out in the AA promises. And, you know, if you had said this to me before, I would never have believed you. Mm-hmm. You know, but it certainly came true for me. In doing the program, I don't know what happened or whether I just, you know, maybe I had changed, just had enough. You know, there was just one more time. And I was doing some cognitive behavioral therapy and some other things at the time. But it just was completely different. The desire to drink just left. Mm-hmm. And I mean, it's really never come back. It's extraordinary.
20: When we drink, there is a benefit often, right? We feel more relaxed. We feel like we're funnier. We're more charming. We can relate to people. And that goes on for a while. But then there is definitely like a diminishing return on investment there, right? You might get slurry and sloppy and stupid and do dumb things. And then the next day you're terribly hungover. So how did you navigate the benefits and drawbacks, especially as you started out?
7: Yeah, I mean, what you're describing is what's known as the biphasic response to alcohol, that as alcohol levels go up in the blood, the first thing is the psychostimulatory effects of them, i.e. the sort of fun of drinking, and for all the reasons that you've just eloquently explained. And then as the blood level goes up, the sedative properties of alcohol come in. I mean, the first thing to say is, really from the very start, I was incredibly tolerant of alcohol. Mm-hmm. Which is not a positive factor for developing, you know, it's a risk factor for future dependency. So, you know, having a response right from the start that's highly positive for you and being strongly tolerant of alcohol are both risk factors later on for the development of dependence. So I could, you know, remain the center of the party for quite a long time and drink quite a lot. I mean, by the time I left school, I could drink a gallon of beer. And, you know, at the age of 18, I could drink a bottle of wine in 10 seconds from the bottle. And so, you know, those sort of sedative effects, I mean, there's never really in my life, in 30 years of drinking, had there been a time where I couldn't walk home.
20: No matter what.
7: No matter what. You know, and there were times where I could drink 2 gallons of beer and I would still not lose my memory and not, you'd be able, you know, I'd be able to walk home without falling over. So the other thing is about hangovers. At that time, there were many people who drank as much as I did and some who drank more. And there were people who did crazier things than I did and, you know, and did have accidents, yet carried on drinking. But I think one of the things that did separate me from my peers, even in my early 20s, was that while other people groaned with a sort of standard hangover, the, you know, the headache, the nausea, lying in bed till midday, I would be the person who would wake up early in the morning with anxiety, fully awake, and go back to the fridge to get another beer.
20: And if you think about everything that you've learned since with your medical training and your research on alcohol, what was happening in your brain? Why was that anxiety coming through so strongly in the mornings?
7: Well, this is an area that is very well studied in general, but less well studied in the sense of why did that happen to me and not other people? Maybe if we start with the first point. So a proportion of people quite early on in their drinking careers will experience hangovers that have features of withdrawal. That is anxiety, palpitations, sweating, shaking, etc. Whereas most people don't. Those withdrawal phenomena are the cause of those is known. And that is really, it's the opposite of the sedative effects of alcohol in simple terms.
20: Basically, when you're drinking heavily, your brain is trying to counter the sedative effects of alcohol, and levels of other neurotransmitters that keep you alert and awake may go up.
7: And so the problem is that once the alcohol leaves the bloodstream, it leaves that hyper-excited state unopposed. And so some people then wake up with the effects of those changes in neurotransmitters evident as withdrawal effects. And the question, though, is why that happens to some people and not to other people, because many people go their whole lives as heavy drinkers and never experience that. And it is all about something we call neuroplasticity, which is about the rewiring of the brain. And in the very short answer is that it is likely that some people have a different electrician doing the rewiring than others.
20: What do we know about the long-term impact of alcohol on our health? Let's start with our mental health. So what happens if people continue to drink? What are some of the issues that we see?
7: By far, the two most common are depression and anxiety. I mean, to give you an example, when I was a medical student in my fourth year,
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7: By far the two most common are depression and anxiety. I mean, to give you an example, when I was a medical student in my fourth year, we did psychiatry.

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1: You know, this was back in the days where patients were exposed to the ridicule of having an audience of medical students. And at the end of this consultation, he told us, you know, this man's problem is depression. And in his case, as is almost always the case in men in the East End of London, the cause is alcohol. And, you know, many, many years later, you know, it is a somewhat of an irony that I was sitting in the psychiatry clinic of the Royal London Hospital with a diagnosis of depression and alcoholism.
2: And what happens in the brain that causes that depression that's really brought on by heavy drinking?
1: Well, the most obvious answer to that is the effect of alcohol on serotonin, which is 5-hydroxytryptamine, which is a neurotransmitter. So a neurotransmitter for the listeners is the chemical signal that works at the switches between our nerves. So in the billions of nerves in our brain, they connect to hundreds of other or thousands of other nerves by small endings, nerve endings that join at what are called synapses. And a synapse is a chemical switch between nerves. And the switch is switched on or off by chemicals crossing the gap. And we call those neurotransmitters, and there are about 80 of them in the human nervous system. And one of them, serotonin, is a neurotransmitter that has a lot to do with depression. And in fact, the common treatments for depression like Prozac work to increase serotonin.
2: Charles says there's a lot of research showing that long-term excessive alcohol use can lead to lower serotonin levels and also make serotonin receptors less sensitive. Alcohol also negatively impacts our physical health, and in more ways than it might seem.
1: The common misconception is that it's bad for health in terms of getting drunk and having an injury and your liver. But actually, there are a number of other body systems that are significantly affected by alcohol that are probably even more important than that. So in brief, alcohol is bad for the cardiovascular system. In particular, it increases the risk of blood pressure and stroke. It has a mixed relationship with the risk of heart attack, depending on where you are in the world and how you drink. It increases the risk of cancer, of a number of common cancers, those that are directly contacted by alcohol, like the mouth, the tongue, the throat, esophagus and stomach, but particularly the breast cancer and bowel cancer. And I mean, there's a very strong relationship with breast cancer, which is what is underpinning the changes in many governments' recommended safety limits for alcohol. It is a cause of obesity and metabolic syndrome, which, of course, is the epidemic of our age, with the knock-on effects of increased risks of diabetes. And that's just to name a few. I mean, really, alcohol can have effect on any area of the body that has a blood supply, which is all of the body apart from cartilage.
2: As you quit drinking, were there any health benefits you noticed? Did your health, your overall health change?
1: Well, vast improvement in my mood. I mean, I remain on antidepressants. So, I mean, I have a co-diagnosis of depression, reduction in anxiety, and physically health. I mean, the interesting thing about my physical health, I mean, other than towards the end of my drinking and at certain times, was that actually I'd never had a problem with physical health. And there is a bit of a sort of generalization, perhaps, that alcoholics don't get liver disease. Now, obviously, some alcoholics do get liver disease, but the reason that generalization occurs is because most alcoholics like myself have been stopped in their tracks by their mental health problems before they got physical problems. And in a sense, I see people who you know, being told to stop by their doctor as really falling into two categories. There are people like me who had to stop earlier because otherwise, you know, there would have been terrible consequences because of our addiction to alcohol. But actually the main problem

0: societally is the number of people now in their 50s and 60s who are overweight, you know, moderate to heavy consumers of alcohol, who have got all the other health consequences of that. And in fact, they are the liver transplant generation, people who have got risks of liver disease, both from obesity and from alcohol.
1: Charles Knowles is a professor of surgery at Queen Mary University of London. His new book is called Why We Drink Too Much: The Impact of Alcohol on Our Bodies and Culture. Coming up, being sober can mean different things to different people.
2: What she would do when she wanted to drink was she would smoke a joint. And I was like, let me try that. And it worked.
1: We'll talk about a trend called California Sober and find out what addiction experts make of it. That's next on The Pulse.
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1: This is The Pulse. I'm Mike and Scott. We're talking about alcohol and how it affects our health. For many former drinkers, being sober means complete abstinence. No alcohol and no other substances that could potentially replace the booze buzz. But a new definition of sober is catching on among people who say less rigid rules work better for them and their lives. Andrew Stelzer has more.
8: Here's how Ada describes her situation these days.
9: I've been sober 3 years, got a couple of kids, and I am California sober.
8: Ada asked me not to use her last name because California sober often involves consuming illegal drugs. She's 40 now, and she didn't drink at all when she was in high school.
9: And then I heavily started drinking in college, and a lot of my friends and family were drinkers, so I didn't have a problem to them because I had a job and I had a house and I was married, but I was drinking in the morning. I was drinking by myself. I was shaking.
8: After falling down the stairs one day in 2023, Ada checked herself into a 30-day rehab facility. The first few days of withdrawal were rough, and once she started stabilizing, Ada felt her next steps forward should include healthy foods and herbal teas. But she says the staff and doctor's focus was keeping her on anti-anxiety medication to help with withdrawal.
9: I just didn't want to do the pharmaceuticals. That's not really my thing. When I was in rehab and they gave them to you in the beginning, I would cry all day. When I took that step, I would cry all day. And I'm like, okay, this isn't really helping me get over my problem.
8: Ada left rehab early after only 10 days. She established her own recovery routine, which about 2 weeks later included a return to using cannabis.
9: I got a stomach virus and I started throwing up and I was like, I really need to smoke some weed because this is terrible. You know what I mean? Like, I forgot that I used cannabis for things like that.
8: Ada says since then, she's continued to smoke regularly, sometimes daily. But in terms of her sobriety, it posed a question. She had kicked a very self-destructive habit with no intention of going back, but could she claim she was sober? This is when she came across the term California sober.
9: I think I saw it on TikTok, to be honest. I was like, what the hell is that?
8: The idea has gone mainstream in the past few years.
10: Are you really sober if you still smoke weed and do shrooms every weekend? Maybe. A new trend has taken over, and it's called California sober.
11: Now, California sober usually means cutting out alcohol or hard drugs, but still using marijuana.
12: California sober, yes. I'm California sober.
13: For the month of January.
12: For the month of January, and maybe a little bit.
8: Celebrities like Billy Strings and Willie Nelson are literally singing its praises. So

0: But the real breakout moment came when singer and actress Demi Lovato began telling her story of surviving a heroin overdose and gave the controversial recovery model a shout out. Here's Lovato chatting with Joe Rogan about it on his show.
1: And I thought, well, I live in California. You know, why not a little weed? And so I tried it and it wasn't so bad. And I began to appreciate what it could do for me. It stopped me from going to the other things.
0: The definition is still a bit vague, but most commonly, California sober, or Cali sober for shorthand, means no alcohol and no hard drugs, but weed and psychedelics are okay. And they're sometimes even important.
2: The term California sober was supposed to and always meant using natural substances to overcome addiction from alcohol and hard drugs.
0: That's W.E. Simmons, who goes by Bill, author of the book California Sober, The Science of Recovery. He's both a researcher of the method and a practitioner, having used what he calls the California Sober Remediation Therapy model to kick his own addictions to alcohol, opiates, and crack cocaine. First, psilocybin helped him break out of his normal default routine and stop using hard drugs. Quitting alcohol took a bit longer, until one day when he noticed his wife was using cannabis strategically.
2: What she would do when she wanted to drink was she would smoke a joint. And I was like, let me try that. And it worked. If I was to ingest any form of cannabis before I drank. Now, if I ingested it after I had a beer, it did nothing. But if I took cannabis before I had anything else, I would not want anything else. I was fine.
0: Bill also preaches meditation, breathing, and exercise, all methods of stress relief and gaining focus.
3: We need to listen to people who use drugs and make sure they're part of the process to tell us about what they're experiencing and to believe and trust that and follow up on what we're hearing with science.
0: That's Chris Kaler, director of alcohol and addiction studies at the Brown University School of Public Health.
3: If people are choosing cannabis as something that they believe has less harm, it's really the obligation of researchers and public health experts to try to understand, does that reduce harm and under what conditions and for whom and are there alternatives?
0: Chris was part of a team of researchers at Brown who wanted to find that out. A study they published in 2025 gives some credence to the theory that using cannabis can help people drink less. The experiment took place in what's called a bar lab.
3: It's set up with what looks like a bar and the beverages that one might expect to see at the bar. And the drinks that people are served are divided into smaller doses so that we can tell exactly how much they're drinking and how fast they're drinking.
0: Before entering the bar lab, participants had to smoke cannabis of varying strengths, including a placebo.
3: What we saw was that when people smoked a cannabis cigarette that contained THC, they drank less than when they smoked one that had just a trace amount, essentially no THC in that. And they experienced less craving for alcohol. So they waited longer to have their first drink. Once they had that drink, they drank less of it and they experienced less craving for alcohol while drinking.
0: This is just one study, of course, with plenty of limitations. All 157 participants were already drinkers and cannabis users. And the marijuana, procured from the only government-operated cannabis farm in the U.S., was a lot weaker than what's sold in dispensaries these days. As for the biology of why it might work, that's a whole other question to study.
3: So is it consistent with people who have reported that they cut down on drinking by smoking cannabis? Absolutely. It's consistent with that. What we don't know is what are the long-term effects? What's the right balance between cannabis and alcohol use? We know that both of them have risks.
0: Those risks are part of why many in traditionally clean and sober communities are chafing at the California Sober title. There's a fear it could mislead people into using other dangerous substances with a false sense of safety. Even Demi Lovato renounced the Cali sober lifestyle just a few months after giving it a rush of publicity.
4: Demi Lovato is no longer California sober. On Thursday, December 2nd, the singer wrote on their Instagram story, "Sober, sober is the only way to be."
0: But people like Ada take issue with the idea that there's only one way to be sober. In particular, she points out a confusing, sometimes hypocritical view of marijuana.
5: Just that mentality that if you do anything that doesn't come from a prescription or a bottle, from a prescription written by a doctor, then you're like doing a drug and you're relapsing.
0: With marijuana now considered medicine in dozens of states, younger people in particular, who grew up in a world of mostly legal weed, are getting mixed messages. Is cannabis a problem or a solution or both?
5: If it's going to be medical, I'd like for it to be more medical. Like, I'd like for it to be more of a tool for doctors.
0: In December, President Donald Trump directed the U.S. Attorney General to reclassify marijuana as a Schedule III controlled substance, which means classifying it as having less potential for abuse. One of the primary reasons for the directive was to enable scientific and medical research, which has been extremely difficult to conduct since 1970, when President Richard Nixon classified it as Schedule I.
3: It could open up a lot of opportunities that right now are just very hard to pursue. Kinds of studies that would answer more directly if people use, say, edible cannabis, would that reduce their desire for alcohol? Could you manipulate the amount of, say, CBD or CBG that's in the dose of cannabis that you're giving? And might that have better therapeutic effects? So the chances to study that would be a lot greater.
0: In the meantime, Chris says it's important to remember that most people who quit drinking have done so without any help from a doctor. So using a word-of-mouth model like California Sober isn't really that different.
3: The most common way that people, for lack of a better term, resolve an alcohol problem is on their own without any kind of formal system of help. Instead, more often people make a change and they figure it out on their own.
0: Whether it qualifies as true sobriety or not could be besides the point. Chris says there's probably a better term we could use than California sober, and he's hoping one eventually emerges. But he says anything that engages people to think about improving their own health and quality of life deserves support.
6: That was Andrew Stelzer reporting. There are lots of things that are not cut and dry when it comes to sobriety and dependence. Physician Charles Knowles writes about something he calls gray area drinking in his new book, Why We Drink Too Much, The Impact of Alcohol on Our Bodies and Culture.
7: I define gray area drinking as someone who relies on alcohol in a way that makes them concerned about the consequences and about their ability to change their habits.
6: One aspect of this is when things seem to be spinning out of control, but nothing terrible has happened yet.
7: You haven't crashed the car yet. You haven't lost your job yet. You haven't lost your marriage yet. But those things are starting to worry you. And maybe there are some soft consequences that have already happened. Like, you know, you're anxious at work. Your performance at work isn't as great as it should be.
6: And then there's something Charles calls alcohol reliance.
7: So this is to distinguish it from alcohol dependence. They rely on alcohol, particularly in certain situations. Like I rely on alcohol to de-stress after work. I rely on alcohol to socialize.
6: Taking a break from alcohol with Dry January has become popular in recent years, where you commit to not drinking for the entire first month of the new year. Charles says it can be helpful, especially if you're not sure about your relationship with alcohol.
7: Dry January is great. It is a great idea. And it is a great idea of itself because having a month off might be good for your wallet, your weight, and a few other things, you know, after Christmas. But, you know, the thing to not do with Dry January is to treat it as a punishment. So if we go through Dry January thinking of it as a punishment, you know, bemoaning the loss of our favourite friend until February the 1st, then nothing will be achieved by it. And so what you need to notice is not what you're missing, but what you've gained. And this comes back to the whole learning to drink point in my book, that you learn to drink as we learn to do anything through negative and positive reinforcement. You know, that goes back to the work of people like B.F. Skinner in the 1930s, you know, in behavioral psychology. And what we need to do here, you can't unlearn to drink, you know, any more than you can unlearn to ride a bike. You know, it's just not possible. So, you know, because memory will retain it. But what you can do is to learn to not drink. And so the key is to notice how much better we feel. You know, that's positive reinforcement. All the things that are possible now, you've not got a hangover or you've spent all that time in the pub. You know, the clarity of thought, increased energy, mood and less anxiety, all of those things are examples either of positive or negative reinforcement. And so it is possible to learn to not drink. And things like journaling that experience or joining a community group to share that journey will help you notice it.
6: I also asked Charles about language, what terms he prefers, and how he describes his own history with alcohol.
7: I use the term recovering alcoholic because I believe it says what's in the tin. And so at a bar, when someone says, oh, go on, have a drink, you'll be all right, I say, no, I'm a recovering alcoholic, which does tend to stop the conversation dead and, you know, not lead to any discussion further of the subject. But it does sort of have a ring to it that, for instance, walking into a bar and saying, no, I won't have a drink because I've got a severe alcohol use disorder, doesn't.
6: Charles Knowles is a surgeon and a professor at Queen Mary University of London. His new book is Why We Drink Too Much, The Impact of Alcohol on Our Bodies and Culture. Coming up, where can you go when you no longer drink, but you miss the social fabric of a bar? Zero-proof bars offer an alternative.
8: It scratched that itch that I had and had been missing for years since I got sober.
6: That's next on The Pulse.

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8: This is The Pulse. I'm Mike and Scott. We're talking about alcohol and how it affects our health. Many social events for adults involve drinking, and a lot of it. Weddings, sports games, birthday parties. Alcohol helps us socialize. It can make us feel more relaxed and at ease. So like if you go to a bar, you just sit down, you chat with the bartender or other guests. It's sort of an instant little community. When people quit drinking, this is often what they miss, the social aspect of drinking. Alan Yu has this story on finding alternative spaces to hang out.
9: Annie Fogarty was almost 21, living in New York City, when she had her first drink.
10: New Year's 2011, and I remember going home on the subway in New York and feeling tingly all over, and the, as I call it, the bad part of my brain, the bad brain, said, this is exactly what I've been needing.
9: Before that, she had never thought that someone needed to get drunk to have fun with other people. But now she realized what that was about.
10: I remember when it was the greatest feeling in the world. It felt like everything I'd ever wanted in friendship. It was a feeling of closeness that I'd always needed.
9: She says around other people, drinking helped numb negative emotions and pain she was feeling about things in her life, like dropping out of college. Alcohol also helped her make new friends.
10: I got invited to things more, and people were more excited to call me up and go out. They knew that I was always gung-ho to go out and get wasted on a Tuesday.
9: But then, she says, it became an addiction.
10: I started staying in all the time because I literally needed to drink from the time that I woke up until the moment I couldn't keep my eyes open.
9: She used to work on film sets and had to quit her job. She went to inpatient rehab twice, detoxed at least three times, and stayed in the hospital a few times. She kept returning to alcohol, and her health deteriorated dramatically. She lived in her parents' house for a while because she was too weak to walk.
10: My face was swollen to like six times its natural size. I was unrecognizable. I was losing my hair. Just, it was awful. I was just like living in their recliner chair because I was too weak to go upstairs to my bedroom.
9: Eventually, sick as she was, she realized that she wanted more out of life. She got sober after 7 years of drinking and has stayed that way. Her health improved, her life improved in many ways, but her social life changed. There was this one Halloween party she went to.
10: I just like brought my own like seltzer water, and I realized how socially awkward I had become because it had been so long since I'd been around people, and especially around people without any alcohol in my system. And I remember leaving the party and having an absolute like anxiety attack on the platform on the way home and just crying because I didn't feel like myself and I didn't know if I'd ever feel like myself again.
9: She was looking for the easy social connection that she used to find in bars.
10: I used to go to bars a lot by myself and just sit up at the bar. If they had food, I would have a meal there and a couple of drinks and just make friends with the bartender.
9: Annie says she found that space in Bar Palmina, a zero-alcohol cocktail bar in Philadelphia. Bar Palmina looks and feels like a cocktail bar. You can sit at the bar and watch the bartender make your drinks. There's a projector that shows sports games on a large blank wall and comfortable seats for people who want to watch. And of course, there are the drinks. Owner and bartender Nikki Graziano, like Annie, used to have a serious drinking problem. So serious, she had a liver transplant in 2022.
11: Had about a year of recovery from that because I was on life support for about 2 weeks in the ICU. All my muscles atrophied, so I had to learn how to walk again, which took about 8 months in total.
9: Once she got sober, she wanted to have a good non-alcoholic drink to celebrate.
11: I quickly found out that everything was lemonade, some form of lemonade.
9: She learned how to make non-alcoholic cocktails that were not just lemonade. She made me a non-alcoholic version of a drink called a French Blonde, which has grapefruit juice, elderflower, non-alcoholic gin, non-alcoholic wine, and bitters. After opening a pop-up location, she realized there was a market for non-alcoholic drinks. So she opened Bar Palmina more than a year ago as a social space for people who, for whatever reason, do not want a drink with alcohol.
11: We have drinkers, we have people in recovery, we have pregnant women, people training for marathons. We have a really big Muslim community that comes in, people just on medication for a few weeks.
9: She says she is still learning the delicate dance of whether people want to sit quietly with their drink or if they want to have a conversation. She hosts events like a recent New Year's Eve party, football and baseball games, and trivia nights.
12: All right, it's about that time. Tuesday, 7 p.m. at Bar Palmina. That means it's time for some trivia with Wiz Witch Trivia. I am Raya.
9: Nikki has some regular loyal customers. Annie is one of them.
10: It scratched that itch that I had and had been missing for years since I got sober, where you kind of feel like you're not able to interact like a real person anymore. So Nikki kind of answered that emptiness, that loss in life and socializing.
9: Annie says Nikki is the kind of bartender who knows everybody and can introduce people. When Annie needed help with her computer, Nikki knew who to ask. Annie says even if you are not making a conscious effort to stay sober like she is, you could try socializing without the alcohol to soothe you.
10: I have a big philosophy about looking at things in your life and asking yourself, is this making my world bigger or smaller? Sometimes habits of ours that we keep doing, they're actually keeping us very stuck and stagnant and preventing us from doing new things that could be better for us or helping us to progress in some new way that could be scary, but could be great.
9: She quotes a line from George W. Bush's memoir where he recalls his wife asking him, when was the last time he did not have a drink?
10: And I think that more people should ask themselves that, not to suggest that they have a problem, but to wonder, when was the last time that I just let myself be and not have to have alcohol or just like something to hold my hand? And what would it be like if I just like tried to be calm and like sit with some discomfort for a while and figure out making it comfortable?
8: That story was reported by Alan Yu. When people quit drinking, it can be challenging to develop healthy habits, to find new ways to spend time, and to connect to other people. For Duran Lam, extreme sports seemed like a perfect outlet, until it wasn't. Nicole Curry has more.
13: Growing up, Duran and her parents hiked pretty large mountains. She remembers wandering through trails in the Snowdonia National Park in the UK and trudging her way through the snowy Larigrew mountain passes in Scotland. These mountains were so high that their peaks grazed the clouds.
14: And I can remember that, like, being amazed that I was in the clouds and that being, like, a key moment for me as a child.
13: Doran grew older and she stopped hiking. She doesn't recall when it happened or why. But in her 30s, Doran developed an addiction to alcohol. After a breakdown, she went to rehab. When she finished her program, she was determined to stay sober. During the last few days at the facility, people talked a lot about life after rehab.
14: What are you going to do when you come out? You need something which is going to replace that thrill. A lot of people who get into addiction are thrill seekers or enjoy the kind of the ups and downs of addiction to a certain extent. So there isn't sort of an element of like pushing yourself to the limit of life and then enjoying the feeling that you've done that.
13: Extreme sports were among those recommendations. And these kinds of activities were familiar to Doran because of her upbringing. So when she moved to China to teach there, a few months later, a friend invited her on a hiking trip to a nearby mountain. Once her feet met the ground and she began hiking with her friend, a powerful mix of joy, pride, and exhilaration consumed her.
14: I think when I got into it, I realized that it was giving me something more than just the exercise side of it. Like, it wasn't just about, oh, wow, isn't this beautiful? There was another level to that enjoyment. Like, there was definitely more of a thrill involved in it than just, oh, this is beautiful and wow, look at the surroundings, you know? The enjoyment mainly came from how difficult it was.
13: Doran started to hike a lot and sought out more and more challenging paths. She went on an excursion to Four Sisters Mountain, a series of four snow-capped peaks in Tibet. Together with 10 other climbers, she was going to hike a mountain with an altitude of more than 5,000 meters, or 16,000 feet at the peak. This climb would take a few days, so she packed her gear, different layers of clothing, and a large stash of chocolate that she couldn't do without.
14: So you started the climb like 1,000, where it was like really, really hot. And then you're just adding layers. And then base camp, a lot of people already sick at base camp.
13: The altitude was already affecting climbers. Altitude sickness is sometimes referred to as mountain sickness. It's when the body has difficulty adjusting to reduced oxygen levels at a higher altitude. It makes people dizzy, nauseous, or it just feels like you can't breathe. So when this happened, members of Doran's hiking group were calling it quits, but she kept going.
14: It was only as we started the climb in the morning that I realized how much the altitude was having an impact on me. And I think other people could see too, because with breathing, I was struggling quite a lot more than the other people.
13: And Doran kept pushing. She was so close to reaching the top of the mountain.
14: It was just in the last bit that I realized that I wasn't sure how much further I was going to be able to make it. I didn't say that, but I just got this feeling that I wanted to get back down quite quickly. And then it was only the last couple of very small section where you can see the top that I just went into, I can't really remember anything, I went into complete meltdown. And I didn't want to do it. And I do vaguely remember saying to the leader, I don't think I can do this last bit. And he was like, it's just there. Like, I had this sort of grey, kind of like dazed look on my face. And he kind of was like, come on, you know, let's just do it. And I pushed myself to go up. And then as I got to the top, for me, it's a complete blackout.
13: When Doran came to her senses, she was puzzled and lost about what had happened. Her climbing group helped her put the pieces back together. First, she told the group that she didn't feel well. Then she felt very warm and began taking her coat, hat, and jumper off. The group tried to stop her, but she resisted until she began falling asleep in their arms. And then they had no choice but to carry her down the mountain and supply her oxygen. Doran's blackout was a severe case of altitude sickness. Fortunately, the condition can resolve itself when you return to a lower altitude. So Doran did that, and she felt a lot better after returning home. But
14: after I did it, and after I was sick, that was something that was appealing to me.
13: Instead of being scared by her close brush with disaster, that exhilarating and thrilling feeling returned. She wanted to go on her next adventure.
14: I spent my whole day in a kind of like a real, I don't know, like in a real like addiction mode through my phone for hours looking for the next climb and when I could do it, right?
13: This behavior started to feel oddly familiar and not in a good way.
14: I think it was after that one that I realized the fact that I wanted to do another climb as soon as possible. Why would I want to do that? And I couldn't tell anyone that I was planning to do another climb because they were all so concerned anyway that I'd been so ill. The idea that it was really quite dangerous appealed to me as much as doing the activity did.
13: It was the possibility of danger that was driving her, the thrill of it all. After this realization, she began writing about this experience and wondered, was this just another addiction for her?
14: I remember it being talked about in rehab as a problem, that some people replace it, but they go too far, but a little bit of it is okay. So it's sort of like, well, actually, you are better to be, you know, climbing a mountain or bungee jumping than shooting up heroin. However, I think the concern is that, you know, you couldn't just be replacing one thing with another, which is also what you're taught a lot about in rehab, is that you have to be very careful with cross addiction or like secondary addiction.
13: Doran is climbing mountains again, but she's learned to be more mindful and careful about her experience.
14: I think now if somebody said to me, oh, do you want to climb a mountain? I think, yeah. And it wouldn't be, yeah, because I might die doing it. And wouldn't that be fun? It's, yeah, because I'd really like to go and experience that. I'd like to get up in the snow and I'd like to, you know, feel alive, right?
8: That story was reported by Nicole Curry. That's our show for this week. The Pulse is a production of WHYY in Philadelphia. You can find us wherever you get your podcasts. Our health and science reporters are Alan Yu and Liz Tung. Charlie Kyer is our engineer. Our producers are Nicole Curry and Lindsay Lizarski. I'm Mike and Scott. 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
21: Daryl Hall and John Oates have sold more than 40 million albums over the course of their career, but they started out as just a couple of kids from Philadelphia. And it plays no small part in their resilience over their decades-long partnership.
22: We started out here in Philly. Philadelphia is known for its shady business deals. I'll just leave it at that. So we saw it all from the beginning, and it just it affected the way we deal with the record business, and we've always been very much mavericks.
21: Coming up for Sense of Place Philadelphia, we are rebroadcasting a 2005 interview with Daryl Hall and John Oates, and that includes a live performance. And then the Philly continues with the music of hometown heroes, the Hooters. Supersized show featuring the Hooters and Daryl Hall and John Oates for Sense of Place Philly. I'm Kaleo. This is World Cafe. And yes, I know this is a point of contention. They were never officially Hall and Oates, at least not on the album covers. Always Daryl Hall and John Oates. I think I could really annoy some people by just going, you mean Oates and Hall? They're next on World Cafe. But first, here's Radiohead.

0: From NPR, this is World Cafe. I'm Kaleo. It's Sense of Place Philadelphia, and few artists represent the epitome of the Philly sound more than Daryl Hall and John Oates. That sound and their talent made them superstars and the best-selling duo of all time with more than 40 million copies sold. When Hall and Oates visited World Cafe in 2005, they were talking about their album, Our Kind of Soul, which includes covers of some of their favorite soul songs from the 60s and 70s. And that was the perfect jumping off point to talk about their early days in Philadelphia and who exactly defined the legendary Sound of Philadelphia. Plus, you get a live performance from the stage here in Philly. So let's get into it. World Cafe host David Dye has just asked John where he grew up. Take a listen.
1: Well, I was born in New York City, but I moved when I was 4 years old to a little town called North Wales, which is about 25 miles north of Philadelphia.
2: A little bit north of Philly.
1: And right after high school, I came straight to Center City. And
3: That's where we met. When I first moved to Philadelphia, before I met John, I lived out actually right across from Overbrook High School. I used to live for a while. And so I got to know all, you know, that was rock and roll high there, you know. So I got to know all those people, Delphonics when they were still teenagers and, you know, 3 Degrees and all those people.
2: Now, I heard you cut a single with the fellow musicians of the band being Kenny Gamble.
3: Well, that's how we started. When we first started, it was in that sort of dip period between the Bobby Rydell Chubby Checker thing. and the beginning of what the world knows as the Sound of Philadelphia.
2: Right.
3: And so we were all part of that. That's how we. I mean, it was a small group of people. I was a street corner singer, you know, and like a lot of guys that were singing then. And I won a talent show at the Uptown, and Kenny and Leon produced a record for me with a band I had called the Temptones.
2: Now, John, what was the difference between the Masters and the Temptones?
1: Masters was more of a combo, like a band with me singing, mm-hmm. whereas Daryl's group was more of a vocal group with a backup band.
3: We were like a boy band back in the 60s, exactly. You know, dancing around and singing. Well, like the Temptations, basically.
2: Mm-hmm. Now, I know both of you spent time in the studio here in Philly. John, you were playing guitar, playing what?
1: Well, I brought a tape down to the record museum, and the guys at the record museum liked the tape, and they gave me the name of a guy named Bobby Martin, who had a little office on South Broad Street, not far from the Schubert Building. Went down there and played in the tape and said, we need an arranger. We want to make a record.
2: Wow.
1: And he said, okay, sounds good. We'll do it. And that's how I got involved with Gamble and Huff and that whole group, because Bobby was one of his main
3: arrangers. He arranged the first Temptones record, too.
1: Right.
3: Did the string arrangements.
1: Yeah.
2: And you did backups on for people like...
3: Well, I used to be, I worked a lot out of Sigma. And, I did everything. I was sort of on the B team, you know, mm-hmm. I was just a kid. But I worked with all the same people, Norman Harris and, you know, right. and everybody. You name the Roland Chambers and Earl Young and Vince Montana.
2: And one thing you really note from who the people you name... And this was true in Motown behind the scenes. People didn't realize that it was a black and white thing. It was
3: absolutely
2: not,
3: completely integrated, racially integrated. It was almost 50-50 in as far as the studio musician thing went. But that, you know, if you look at any regional sound in those days, that's the way it was. You look at Memphis, you see Steve Cropper and Duck Dunn and all those guys. If you look at Motown, you see a white and black thing. That's the way it was. You know, people don't realize that. Musicians are colorblind, and that's what it's really all about.
2: Now, our Kind of Soul is really, really interesting because you are talking about contemporaries here, and Tom Bell. There's a couple of Tommy's tunes on here. Now you do a version of I'll Be Around, which we're going to hear a live version of today. This song is so difficult to make your own because the vocals are really distinctive.
3: Yeah.
2: The percussion track is like right there.
3: Yep.
2: The hook is huge.
3: Yep. Yep.
2: And you didn't really avoid some of those things.
3: We worked mostly from memory. We tried to not listen to the original recordings because I didn't want to be influenced. They're in my head anyway.
2: Right.
3: And we started, most of these songs are sort of keyboard driven because Kenny and Leon and Tommy Bell, they were, you know, keyboard players and they wrote the songs mostly on piano. And we decided we were going to start with a rhythm section of being mostly acoustic guitars. And right from doing that, you're changing the arrangement. Because when you generate a song from an acoustic guitar as opposed to gospel piano or whatever, soul piano, it sort of changes the arrangement from the bottom. And then after that, we just said, well, let's try and take these songs as songs. Forget about the performers. Forget about the arrangements and make them sound like songs that we would have written yesterday and make them sound like Hall & Oates songs. And that was the concept.
2: and it totally works. So let's listen to this live performance of the Spinners classic, I'll Be Around.

0: All right.
1: Let's All Be Around, a live version from Hall & Oates. We're getting a chance to talk with Daryl and John today on the World Cafe. You guys have been doing pretty well in your own record label, the Do It For Love. Did really, really well. It's fun. I was thinking about getting ready for this, and I was thinking, oh, well, we'll talk about comebacks. But your entire career has been built on comebacks. Atlantic Records drops you. You have, you know, a couple of hits on RCA. Hits sort of go away. You have huge hits. And then now here you managed to do it again.
2: Yeah, well, it's almost like, as you say, it's so part of our career that I wouldn't call it comeback.
3: No, right.
2: You know the way we do business.
4: If you really never go away, you never have to make a comeback. Yeah. So yeah. That's kind of how we are, I think.
2: Well, you know, we have a very tenuous relationship with the record business. We started out here in Philly. Philadelphia is known for its shady business deals. I'll just leave it at that. So we saw it all from the beginning, and it affected the way we deal with the record business, and we've always been very much mavericks. We do what we do, and we evolve at our own pace and our own rate, and we don't really pay attention to what's going on outside of us. And sometimes that clicks big time with mass audiences, and sometimes it doesn't.
1: So you don't have that eureka moment when you're working on an album in the studio and you go, oh my God, this is going to happen?
2: No, because we might do our best work, and other things that we can't control will keep it from being.
4: Yeah, the world may not be receptive to what it is that we're doing.
2: It's not even the world. It might be because program directors don't want to do it, or the media doesn't feel like writing about us this week. You know,
1: right.
2: There's so many factors we can't control.
1: I want to talk a little bit about, because we're here in Philadelphia, and because this is where we all came in, and the trio of albums you made for Atlantic. You made one that was kind of a folky album that didn't really do much. Then you made Abandoned Luncheonette, and you made War Babies using... Right. Outside producers.
2: Right.
1: One thing, if you know about Hall & Oates' career, is once you guys started producing yourselves, things started really happening
2: started
1: in a big
2: happening.
1: Way.
2: Right.
1: But you worked with two guys, Arif Mardin and Todd Rundgren on War Babies, on those records. Would you say that, was there anything helpful about that for you? Because you guys have been in the business for
2: a while. Well, that's two opposite sides of the spectrum in the world of production.
4: Every time you work with someone, you gain something.
2: Yeah.
4: You learn something. You learn what not to do. You learn what to do. You learn what works, what doesn't work.
2: Yeah.
4: Arif is and still is today one of the consummate producers in music history.
2: I would say him and Quincy Jones pretty much changed the face of music, and have continued to do so, and haven't lost a thing.
4: We were so lucky to have worked with Arif in our first two albums.
1: Mm-hmm.
4: It enabled us. It gave us a place to go that, you know, we could work with a Todd Rundgren and do something completely left field.
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2: And have continued to do so, and haven't lost a thing.
4: We were so lucky to have worked with Arif in our first two albums.
1: Mm-hmm.
4: It enabled us. 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
1: Hey, that's Todd Rundgren, Hall & Oates, Tommy Bell, and Gamble & Huff. That's the sound of Philadelphia.
2: I'm sure you guys have talked about this a lot, but about the nature of a partnership. What does it take to keep something like this going for so long? You probably have different answers.
1: Well, no, we probably have the same answer.
3: Yeah, I mean, just you have to really like what you're doing.
1: Yeah,
3: you gotta be around people that you respect and that you know that have your respect, and you gotta want to do it. And mm-hmm. and we're almost compelled to do it. I think that's the thing.
1: We've been
3: musicians ever since we've been born.
1: Right.
3: Do you stop?
1: It is literally a compulsion.
3: You don't want to stop, and you don't stop if you don't have to.
1: Yeah. And we really. Were you asking how we do it with each other? We start. I think this story that we're telling right here, that we've been telling, explains it. You know, we started together. We started as kids together. We share our entire adult lives together.
3: Basically every experience.
1: Any important experience in my life is probably the same one that John would talk about, you know. It's just one of those things. And our personalities are different enough that we don't get in each other's way, but we complement each other. So that's also very important.
4: That's Daryl Hall and John Oates talking to our host emeritus, David Dye, back in 2005. And that wraps up this session. Thanks so much to John and Daryl. I hope you can reconcile and get back out there soon. And folks, there's more Sense of Place Philadelphia up next. A new mini concert from hometown heroes, the Hooters. That's in a minute when we get back to World Cafe.
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4: Welcome back. It's World Cafe. I'm Kaleo. In the 2020s, genre means less than it ever did. Artists, especially younger musicians, freely flow between styles and sounds. Our next band was doing it back in 1980. Born from Philadelphia's vibrant club scene, the Hooters blended rock, folk, ska, and even reggae, blazing their own trail. Led by songwriting partners Rob Hyman and Eric Bazillion, the band became hometown heroes before breaking nationally with hits like And We Danced, All You Zombies, and Day by Day. From Philly clubs to opening Philadelphia's Live Aid concert in 1985, they're a big part of the city's ever-evolving sound, and they're still going strong. So today we've got a mini concert with the band recorded this May from our home in West Philly at WXPN. It gets underway with the performance of All You Zombies. It's the Hooters on World Cafe.

0: Recorded live in Philadelphia, it's the Hooters, and we danced. Putting the wraps on this mini concert, thank you so much to the Hooters. We're back in a minute with more World Cafe.
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0: Welcome back. It's World Cafe and back into it with De La Soul. Off of 3 Feet High and Rising and a notable sample of Hall & Oates, I Can't Go For That. Here's Say No Go.

0: wrapping up this edition of World Cafe with Dr. Dog. Take me into town. 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
1: We've all been sold this idea of the American dream, that it's not where and how we were born, but how hard we work that will determine our future. 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

0: Sporting a football shirt from his favourite team, Aston Villa, Nigel Kennedy is playing some of his own compositions at a pre-concert soundcheck. Known for his collaborations with rock and pop musicians and embracing of jazz, I wondered if he's still bending genres.
1: Really, you know, it's just no such thing as categories anymore with me. I'm just into good music, and if it touches a heartstring of mine, then I'll try and communicate it with a bowstring or something.
0: But first off, Nigel wanted to clarify the term classical music.
1: I quite often try to remember to refer to it as notated music as opposed to classical, because Beethoven would have given me a slap in the face if I'd have called him classical. He was trying to get away from that.
0: But he's balked at some of the rigid boundaries he's witnessed.
1: I remember in my early days taking some of my friends to, like, classical gigs that I was doing, and they were frowned upon so much because they were wearing ripped jeans or leather jackets instead of all of this evening gear that people put on. So that gave me a little bit of motivation to try and dismantle some of them barriers which are associated with certain types of music.
0: And he certainly did, bringing the repertoire of Bach and Vivaldi to the masses, and sales of his 1989 recording of the Four Seasons earning him a place in the Guinness Book of Records.
1: So I do feel quite proud of that achievement, that I

0: family members. Iranian state media showed Iranian military and political officials sobbing as they performed the prayers. Water sprayed over the mourners to keep them cool as the temperatures reached the 90s. Three of Khamenei's sons were seen at the prayers. Missing was his fourth son, Mujtaba Khamenei, who took over as supreme leader from his father. A funeral preparation spokesperson said the funeral was delayed until now because of the war. Khamenei will be buried in his birthplace of Mashhad on Thursday. Hadil Al-Shalchi, NPR News, Istanbul.
1: A powerful typhoon is taking aim at Guam and the northern Mariana Islands. Forecasters say the storm could reach the equivalent of a Category 5 hurricane before passing near or over the islands late tonight into Monday. Dana Williams from member station KPRG reports residents there are making last-minute preparations.
2: With winds of 155 miles per hour, Super Typhoon Bavi is expected to intensify over the next 24 hours before passing near the island of Rota in the western Pacific, about 50 miles north of Anderson Air Force Base on Guam. Residents spent the July 4th weekend gathering supplies, gassing up vehicles, and securing their homes. Local governments have opened emergency shelters, flights have been canceled, and seaports have suspended commercial operations. The Northern Marianas are still recovering from Typhoon Senlaku, which knocked out power and water service to the islands in April.
1: That's Dana Williams from member station KRPG reporting from Guam. You're listening to NPR News from Washington. Millions of Americans remain under heat alerts across parts of the east and south. Forecasters say dangerous heat and humidity will continue into this week. Health officials are urging people to limit time outdoors and stay hydrated. Utility companies are also watching for high electricity demand as air conditioners run full blast. The World Cup knockout round continues today with just 14 teams remaining in the tournament. NPR's Jasmine Guards reports on the matchups to watch.
3: Some of the games have been played in intense heat and have been intensely heated. Friday's match between defending World Cup champions Argentina and Cape Verde is being called one of the most exciting games in World Cup history. And players altercated strong words during France's game against Paraguay on several occasions. Many of the teams still standing are the soccer powerhouses, France, Spain, Brazil, and Argentina, who are led by players considered the best in modern football, French captain Kylian Mbappe and Argentine captain Lionel Messi. On Sunday, Brazil plays Norway in New York, and England faces off with Mexico at the Azteca Stadium. The final will be played in New Jersey on July 19th. Jasmine Garst, NPR News, Miami.
1: Emergency crews are battling dozens of large wildfires across the West. The Aspen Acres fire in Colorado has burned more than 85,000 acres and destroyed more than 160 structures. I'm Windsor Johnston, and you're listening to NPR News from Washington.
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5: Hi, I'm Dr. Joe Servant, a practicing neurologist, professor of healthcare administration and policy. This is What's Health Got to Do With It, where we explore where and how healthcare intersects with your life, helping you get the medical answers you need. It's our monthly medical roundtable, and we're diving into the headlines you couldn't miss. Then, our experts tackle your burning questions and break down what these stories mean for you. But first, as America marks its 250th birthday this July 4th, Consider what passed for health in 1776. Smallpox outbreaks decimating entire communities. Childbirth routinely fatal. No antibiotics, no germ theory. And no one even knew what caused infection. Disease, in fact, posed a greater threat to George Washington's army than British muskets ever did. Fast forward 250 years, and this month's headlines include gene-edited embryos, a pancreatic cancer breakthrough, the expanding reach of GLP-1 medications, and the troubling returns of diseases we thought vaccines had put behind us. The technology is almost unrecognizable. The challenge of keeping people healthy? Well, that hasn't changed at all. Joining us to talk about all of these areas and headlines are Dr. Tina Arden. She is a primary care doctor at Mayo Clinic in Jacksonville, Florida. Dr. Arden, welcome as always.
7: Great to be here. Thank you.
5: You bet. Dr. Jennifer Coward, she is an internist hospitalist up in Mayo Clinic in Rochester, Minnesota. Dr. Coward, it's always a pleasure to have you back on with us.
8: Howdy, Joe. Happy to be here.
5: It's great to have you here as well. Last but not least, Dr. Donna Ivory. She is an OBGYN. She's an author. She's a podcast host in her own right. And we are delighted to have her here. Dr. Ivory, welcome.
9: My pleasure.
5: We're going to get right into this and begin with our first headline, which was a new pill, new therapy that is, just doubled survival for pancreatic cancer patients. MedPage Today reports that a phase 3 clinical trial called RASolute 302 has produced results being called a grand slam at the American Society of Clinical Oncology's annual meeting. A new oral pill called daraxonrasib doubled both overall survival and progression-free survival in patients with previously treated metastatic pancreatic cancer compared to standard chemotherapy. Patients on the drug lived a median of 13.2 months versus 6.6 months on chemo, and the FDA has already green-lighted an expanded access program so licensed prescribers can begin using it now. The drug works by targeting a gene mutation, the RAS signaling pathway, that's present in more than 90% of pancreatic cancer cases that has been historically been considered nearly impossible to treat. Dr. Coward, I'm going to look at you for this one. You and I both know pancreatic cancer has one of the worst survival rates of any cancer. When you see results like this coming out of a phase 3 trial, how big a deal is this for patients, their families, who've been told there just aren't that many good options when they get that diagnosis?
8: This is tremendous. I say that both as a physician caring for these patients, but also a family member of someone who lost their life to pancreatic cancer. My husband's aunt died in 2017 of pancreatic cancer. So knowing that there are these new developing treatment options, it just really is amazing. And while it's not yet fully FDA approved, this new drug, we are expecting approval perhaps as early as the end of this year based off of these phase 3 clinical trial results. But it is available now to patients who may qualify. So if you are a patient or loved one of someone who has pancreatic cancer, I would encourage you to ask your oncologist about this drug option. There are going to be compassionate use programs available from the company if you are found to be in one of those qualifying groups. That might be a way to access this drug. There are also a number of trials ongoing right now, and it may be really helpful for you to be enrolled in one of these trials. So, for example, the study that Joe, you're referring to, this was a trial in patients who had already had standard treatment for their pancreatic cancer, then were put on to the new drug. So there will be trials ongoing looking at whether this drug should be used as frontline treatment rather than putting people through, you know, kind of the standard chemo regimens. But that needs to be studied carefully. So I would say just first and foremost, if you have pancreatic cancer or you have a loved one with pancreatic cancer, be asking your oncologist about this drug option to see if perhaps you qualify, and then check to see if this is something that could be used in, again, this compassionate use from the program, or if enrollment in a clinical trial would be available for you. But I don't think I can overstate how wonderful this is that we have a new option that doubled survival for this really dismal diagnosis. I'm really excited.
5: Dr. Coward, thank you for kicking off a good news story for America's birthday party today. We're going to move on to another story, which is not as happy. And this was a surprising headline to me. More than 1 in 8 pregnant women report drinking alcohol, raising concerns about fetal alcohol disorders. A new analysis of federal data finds that more than 12% of pregnant women in the United States reported drinking alcohol in the previous month, with a quarter of those reporting binge drinking. Experts warn that prenatal alcohol exposure still remains a leading and entirely preventable cause of neurodevelopmental disability, with fetal alcohol spectrum disorders affecting as many as 1 in 20 kids. Researchers say growing confusion about the safety of light drinking during pregnancy may be contributing to the problem. Dr. Ivory, despite decades of public health messaging, help us understand, what does the science actually tell us about light drinking, any drinking during pregnancy?
9: Joe, it's really amazing because as an OBGYN, these statistics are no surprise. We see the drinking all the time. Alcohol is legal. It is heavily marketed. And so women think it's not a big deal to have a drink here or there. The science says that there is no safe amount of alcohol at any point in pregnancy. We haven't spoken enough about alcohol breastfeeding because there is exposure there, but there is no safe level of alcohol exposure during pregnancy, at any point in pregnancy. And the science is very clear on that. Alcohol is a direct neurotoxin, which means that alcohol can actually kill brain cells. There is no safe level of exposure of alcohol during pregnancy, not 2 weeks pregnant, not 32 weeks pregnant, not ever.
5: I think that's as clear as we can possibly make it. Thank you, Dr. Ivory. We're going to move to yet another headline, and this has to do with something that is also very frequently covered, and that is the GLP-1 weight loss drugs. The headline is that buying these drugs online is super easy, but that's becoming a big problem. NBC News reports growing safety concerns about the explosion of telehealth companies that prescribe GLP-1 weight loss drugs like Ozempic, Wegovy, online, often with minimal screening and little follow-up care. A KFF Health News analysis found medication errors involving these drugs jumped from over 2,000 reports in 2020 to more than 25,000 in 2025, and calls to poison control related to injectable weight loss drug overdoses have risen 1,500% since 2019. Experts warn that some telehealth companies are prescribing compounded versions of these drugs, not reviewed by the FDA for safety, to patients who were never actually evaluated to begin with. Dr. Arden, we have talked to you about these drugs in the past. They are truly life-changing drugs, these GLP-1s. But what's the danger of cost-cutting that's putting people in the hospital when it comes to online use of these drugs?
8: It's really unfortunate because telehealth, I think, has really changed the face of medicine in so many positive ways. It's here to stay. It has its place. But as we say in my clinic, it really needs to be for the right patient, for the right care to be safe and effective. So for example, in my own practice, telemedicine visits have been wonderful for visits where we want to discuss lab results or complete complex paperwork where we can review questions together. Even mental health visits, it's been a wonderful option for patients. It's been great for patients who live a little bit farther away or maybe have ambulation concerns. I have a patient who suffered a significant stroke last year, and it's challenging for his wife to get him here to the office since he's in a wheelchair now. And so if we can have a visit on telehealth to still stay connected and discuss his care, that's been a really great option. But that being said, there are visits that just need to happen in person. And with some of these visits, we're not really clear how many questions are really being asked. We're not clear how much of their medical history is being reviewed. Some of these companies, I understand, just basically have the patients answer some questions to get their history. I had the benefit here, if you're my patient asking for this medication, of having access to all of your medical history, your other medications, interactions. And so those are things that may be missing with this telehealth opportunity for patients. And for certain evaluations, we need some physical exam measurements and we need some blood pressure measurements to be able to make safe clinical decisions for our patients as well. So there needs to be a healthy harmony between telehealth medicine and face-to-face evaluation. And it needs to come from both sides of the relationship. And what I mean by that is that we need to be very thoughtful about that. And patients really need to embrace too when it's important just to make their way to our office for an evaluation.
5: Dr. Arden, in follow-up to that, what are the specific questions that any patient should ask the person prescribing these meds, telehealth or otherwise, before you start this med?
8: I think there's a couple of things to keep in mind, especially from that telehealth perspective. So one would be understanding the company's training or background. There are physicians and clinicians who are now obesity medicine certified, which is great. They have that extra layer of education to be able to provide those medications. And so that might be a place to start with their background. Others like me as a family physician who routinely prescribe and manage GLP-1 medications for both weight loss and diabetes. So understanding their experience and comfort, I think, is a very important question to ask so patients can feel safe when they're being managed on these medications. If you're using a telehealth company or something that's not tied to your primary care office, I'd want to understand where their medications are coming from. There's definitely a tighter leash now on compounded medications. They are going away at some point. I think there's still some versions of them that are available for patients out there, but we don't know what these medications include in them. We're not sure from batch to batch how similar these medications are, and that may explain why some patients have side effects and issues as they're titrating up on their doses. So asking those questions, I think, is really important. Patients should really think about the long-term plan for that as well, since compounded medications are likely not going to stay with us too. So thinking about that, I think, is important. From a cost perspective, I definitely understand patients and see this as another option because for worse, you know, unfortunately for a lot of patients that clinically could benefit from these medications, insurance companies are still not covering them fully for patients and they're very expensive. So I definitely understand why patients are going that route. The last comment I'll make to you is that if you are seeking care through telehealth or an outside company for these medications, is please tell us as your primary care team. If I'm not personally prescribing the medications, I need to be aware that they're taking them to be able to monitor their blood pressure, potentially their labs, to adjust other medications like their thyroid medications or blood pressure medications. So communication really is important if you're taking these medications outside of your primary care system. So those are all the things I would think about if you're entertaining the idea of GLP-1s through your telehealth company.
5: We're going to take a short break. When we come back, we're going to continue exploring this month's health headlines. And we'll be right back.
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5: Welcome back. I'm Dr. Joe Servin. This is What's Health Got to Do With It. It's our monthly medical roundtable, and we are going to continue on with the latest headline, which looks at hospitals reporting diseases resurging as vaccinations decline. We've seen that doctors across the country say they're seeing more cases of vaccine-preventable illnesses like whooping cough, rotavirus, and serious bacterial infections like pneumonia and certain meningitis that are just increasing. Whooping cough cases have topped 28,000 last year, up sharply from about 7,000 in 2023. Physicians report that some of the sickest patients are infants too young to be fully vaccinated. Hospitals are also seeing parents decline routine vaccines, tetanus shots, and even vitamin K injections for newborns, which can prevent life-threatening bleeding. Public health experts warn that declining vaccination rates may allow diseases once considered rare to become increasingly common again. Dr. Cowart, as an internist, as a hospitalist, what concerns you most when you look at the resurgence of these vaccine-preventable illnesses that we're seeing today?
8: I have so many concerns that to try to boil it down is tough. But when I think of my medical practice in the hospital, I think about how I take care of the patient right in front of me and then how I keep all the patients around them also safe. So when we're talking something like measles,
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8: My medical practice in the hospital, I think about how I take care of the patient right in front of me and then how I keep all the patients around them also safe. 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
1: The hospital and system has to have strict protocols in place to isolate that patient, put them in a safe location so that they can receive care, but also keep the staff caring for that patient safe and keep anything from spreading to other patients. So in the case of a measles suspect patient, that patient's going to be on some type of room isolation where the air is circulated only in that room and the air cannot spread to other patients in the emergency department. If that patient requires admission, then they're going to come upstairs. They're going to be kept in a special room. We're going to limit the amount of staff that can come in and out of that room because the risk of spreading that virus is very high. So I think not only about the suffering of the patient who has measles or suspect measles, because that person is suffering. And my job as a doctor is to alleviate suffering and to help people get better and be healthy and out of the hospital. But I also worry very much about the other patients around them. So the environment that I practice in has many patients who are immunocompromised. They have serious cancers. They're on chemotherapies. They have had transplants or are waiting for transplant. They're on immunosuppressive drugs for a variety of reasons. Maybe it's bowel disease or arthritis. These are adults and kids alike. And so not only am I worried about the patient who comes in with the measles that I'm having to isolate, I'm worried about the patients all around them who are also at risk of exposure. So that would be one of my thoughts as a hospitalist, because we look at not just the patient right in front of us, but we look at the system of the hospital that we're in. So we have had to create various check-in systems, isolation protocols, and pathways to make sure that we are better able to identify these illnesses. I use measles as the example because that's one that is highly infectious, that is rising across the United States. And if that patient were to come in, whether we ultimately diagnose them with measles or not, we have to be very, very cautious to isolate them and to keep them safe as well as the other patients around. I would also like to add that when I was in medical school, we would see pictures of these infectious diseases. We would see pictures of measles. We would learn about Koplik spots. I have never once in my life seen a case of measles. You see the major medical journals, New England Journal, JAMA, they are publishing case reports right now with pictures and images of what measles, mumps, rubella, all of these various illnesses look like, because the doctors taking care of the patients right now may never have seen a case, and we need to be aware and alert and on the lookout. And so this is true whether you, like me, you take care of primarily adults, or if you're like Dr. Arden and you see full spectrum of patients, we will all be having to look out for these illnesses. So I would just close by saying that as a doctor, it is my job to reduce suffering and keep people healthy. I would love very much for anybody listening to have that conversation with your doctor. If you would like to know more about the science behind any particular vaccine, we are happy to discuss that with you. We all share the goal of keeping ourselves and our families safe and healthy. For me, I have reviewed that science and I firmly stand on the side that vaccines are worth any small risk. The benefit is huge. We are not asking you to believe us blindly. We would love for you to just have an understanding of why we are recommending these things, because we don't want to see you or your child suffer. These illnesses are no fun. Being hospitalized is no fun. And we would just love that opportunity to continue that dialogue with you and how we can work together to keep you and your family safe.
2: Beautifully stated. We're going to move to yet another topic, and we're going to go back into the world of obesity and being overweight. The headline is obesity always a disease, and the return of shaming? Dr. Arden, we're going to point this one at you. Nature reports on a growing debate on medicine over whether obesity should be universally classified as a disease, with an international commission of 56 experts concluding that a one-size-fits-all label just doesn't fit. The commission, endorsed by 76 medical organizations worldwide, proposes distinguishing between clinical obesity, where excess fat causes organ dysfunction like heart failure or breathing disorders, and preclinical obesity, where a person carries excess

0: weight, but their organs are functioning normally. The key challenge is that two people with the same BMI, which is how we define obesity, can have radically different health statuses. And the authors argue that treating all obesity as disease simply trades one oversimplification for another. Dr. Arden, as a doctor, a primary care physician, what does it mean practically for a patient if their doctor views their weight as a disease versus a risk factor?
1: It does affect the care that the patient receives and also changes the potential perspective and approach from us as clinicians when we take care of our patients with obesity. The trend really is, and I'm on that side, to view obesity as a disease. And I think that's actually a good thing for patients because it takes the burden off the patient that it's their fault somehow, that we can understand really the pathophysiology of obesity itself and be able to then really take care of the patient on a more personalized level versus the general advice of eat less, exercise more, try to be better, try to lose weight. To be a little technical, the Obesity Medicine Association defines obesity as a chronic, multifactorial, neurobehavioral disease where adipose tissue or fat promotes tissue dysfunction. And really what that means is that we talked about the patient with the same BMI, that perhaps the adipose tissue hasn't affected somebody yet, but can in another person with different genetics and different environmental factors. And so it also gives us a chance, I think, to be proactive too, if we don't just use a BMI number to decide to start talking about someone's weight and their health conditions, that we look at things from a more global perspective. So that, I think, is a great thing for patients as well. So again, we're not just giving kind of general advice to our patients, really thinking about how genetics plays a role, gender, and the women's health field. We're learning more about how menopause and hormonal changes affects things like our weight. And we're even learning that what you're exposed to prenatally can affect how things happen in terms of your health and weight as you grow older. So all these factors are really important to think about. I think the benefits, aside from how we talk to patients, are also from a systemic point of view. So meaning that hopefully as we use this more as a disease label versus a risk factor or just somebody's weight or BMI, we'll start to reduce that stigma that comes around speaking about obesity with our patients. Having a disease designation may help improve things from an insurance benefit. So that could be helpful for being able to provide patients with those life-changing medications that I really want to be able to offer, but most of the time I have struggled with for my patients. And then hopefully we'll also be able to have more funds for research and opportunities for, again, prevention. How can we intervene on somebody's health before they have consequences from clinical obesity? And are there additional treatment options out there that we can provide for patients? So I do think it's the right direction to go in.
0: Dr. Arden, if someone is overweight, living with obesity, they hear this debate and they wonder whether they fit. What's the most important question or questions they should be asking at their next doctor's appointment?
1: I love when patients are proactive. So when they come in and tell me, doc, I want to know how else I can improve my health, that's a great open-ended question for us to start talking about where we can go with their health care. There's a number of ways that we can think about someone's health and overall well-being. So asking that question helps me start to look at their risk factors, look at their family history, look at their quality of life. So it's not always about numbers on a paper. It's not just about that number on a scale, what their BMI is, what their cholesterol looks like on paper. Those are all parts of the picture. But if a patient, for example, shares with me, Dr. Arden, I went on a family vacation. I was not able to keep up with my family. I had to take a lot of breaks. I missed out on this wonderful hike that we wanted to do together. I couldn't watch my grandchildren for as long because my knees hurt. And that's maybe related to their weight. That's a conversation I want to have with the patient to improve their quality of life as well, to make sure they're having an overall sense of well-being and enjoying the things that they want to be able to do. So ask us, what can we do to help improve your health? How can we also be proactive? And I think those are great starting points for having those conversations with your primary care doctor.
0: One last question that has to do with the shaming. There's a change in language by the Health and Human Services Secretary and their comments that kind of puts us back into, like, you know, highlighting personal responsibility, for lack of a better word, as opposed to, you know, the system around us. And I'm just wondering if you can comment a little bit about that piece. What role does that have on this debate, that part about public shaming?
1: It's going to probably take us a little bit of time to change how we document and talk about these things as well. So really trying to move away from defining patients as my obese patient and instead saying my patient has obesity or has diabetes. So that's not their identity. It's part of their health condition. So really shifting the language and how we document and talk about that, I think, is really important. I think also just, you know, in terms of where patients come from with how they feel about their healthcare as well, some patients don't want to talk about their weight, and that's hard too. And I want to make sure we are able to provide good healthcare to our patients and keep them healthy and whole. And so I think that's the start, is just really changing our perspective on that, helping patients feel safe to talk about that in our office. I've certainly had patients share with me that it's just not a conversation they want to have again, because it just goes into eat less, exercise more, try to do better. We know there are things we can control and things that we can't. And that's where I think a lot of these medications have really changed the landscape, because they're attacking things from a metabolism standpoint that patients don't have control over. And so when we talk about modifiable risk factors and unmodifiable risk factors, those are things I try to hopefully alleviate that burden on patients to say, this piece is not your fault. You're not doing something wrong. This is working against you. And we have some tools now to be able to help you get healthier and feel better.
0: We're going to pivot to yet another topic, and this one is very much part of 2026 more than anything, and that is that scientists edit human embryo genes with startling precision. Researchers at Columbia University have successfully used a new gene editing technique called base editing to precisely alter DNA in human embryos while avoiding much of the damage seen with earlier CRISPR methods. The work raises the possibility of one day correcting disease-causing mutations before birth, but it also reignites concerns about genetically engineered designer babies. Experts say the research is promising but remains experimental, with significant scientific and ethical questions still unresolved. Dr. Ivory, for decades, genetic medicine has focused on diagnosing disease before birth. This research raises the possibility of correcting a disease-causing mutation in an embryo. From an OBGYN perspective, how big a deal is this shift? And what conditions might someday be candidates for this kind of intervention?
2: Part of obstetrics is wanting your patient to have the perfect baby. And yet we have all of the congenital abnormality for which we screen, so that there's some level of preparation for the birth and the difficulties of that child's life going forward with this congenital disease. So looking at this CRISPR advancement in terms of base editing, what it says is that CRISPR can now go in and literally change that one letter in the DNA to the quote unquote correct letter to cure the single letter DNA mutation gene. So just imagine, and what makes me so excited, sickle cell disease. And this is not the future, it's happening now. They are in trial adjusting the previous CRISPR methods for trying to cure sickle cell disease to doing a trial with this base editing so that sickle cell disease is getting cured. Now, when we talk about using CRISPR in embryos, that means that we are screening ahead of time, and that becomes IVF. So we need to be clear that the embryo screening happens during IVF, but the CRISPR technology can be used on stem cell. And so with regard to sickle cell, they take bone marrow from the patient, adjust the stem cells with the abnormal genetic to correct the sickle cell mutation, and then reinfuse them so that the patient then has their own cell to work with. And then you don't have the risk of the need to have immunosuppressive therapy because of graft versus host disease. It's incredible.
0: I love the positive, but I have to ask the other side of the equation. I've watched too many sci-fi movies, and I also know that you could probably play with hair color, athletic ability, intelligence, appearance. What about that part of the equation?
2: So we're not there yet for the design of babies, but we're going to get there very quickly. And the reality is people are going to do it. We just have to hope that the numbers who don't participate can continue to outbirth and outsurvive the ones who do. And that's the best we can hope for at this point.
0: All right. Well, up next, our experts are going to answer your questions. And we'll be right back.
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0: Welcome back. I'm Dr. Joe Servin, and this is What's Health Got to Do With It. Our producer, Stacey Bennett, she's joining us now on July 4th with questions for our experts from our listeners.
5: Happy 4th.
0: Happy 4th to you, too. And what do you have for us?
5: Well, Lisa from Albuquerque, New Mexico says, my boyfriend has become obsessed with exploring caves around Carlsbad Caverns. Between the bats, the dust, and all the headlines about viruses that sometimes originate in animals, I'm starting to wonder whether I should be worried. Is Ebola even a realistic concern, or are there other health risks cave explorers should know about before heading underground?
0: Dr. Cowart, I don't know if you're a spelunking person, but tell us about the risks of that type of exposure.
1: This is such a great question. My husband and I actually went to Crystal Cave in Wisconsin earlier this week and took a little guided tour. So this was a lot of fun to dive into. First and foremost, I would say that Ebola in Carlsbad area of New Mexico, probably not something that would be on the radar in that region. I know if you Google health risks of cave exploring and spelunking, you do see things like Marburg virus. You got to scroll down to realize that they're talking about specific areas where that would be, you know, an exposure risk. So caves in Africa, for example, where hemorrhagic fevers might come about. So if you're going to an outbreak prone area in Africa to look at caves, then yes, you would want to pay attention to any local infectious agents that are popping up. But if you're in Carlsbad area of New Mexico, which I've been to Carlsbad Caverns and it's beautiful, then the key things to watch out for there would be A, bats. So if you're going to the most common parts of the cave that are where most of the tourists would go, the bats are not generally in that area. They're going to be in a different part of the cave. But if you're going to be in more of the wilder caves or exploring and you're going to be around bats, then you would want to watch out for a couple things. So one, bats are a carrier for rabies. They're one of the most common carriers for rabies in the United States, including in New Mexico, where Carlsbad is located. So if you're going to be in the parts of a cave where you're more in contact with bats, you're more likely to be around perhaps dead or dying bats. There is some recommendation from the CDC to consider pre-exposure prophylaxis with the rabies vaccine. So this is something you'd want to talk about with your doctor. It's going to be cash pay out of pocket. It is unfortunately not a cheap vaccine, but your risk may vary. If you're in the regular touristy parts of the caves, you're really not at any particular risk of rabies. If you're going to be around high bat population parts of caves and you're going to be around bats in a more than casual way, worth at least discussing that with your doctor. So keep in mind, rabies could be possible. And then if you do come in contact with a bat, you see a dead bat, you touch a dead bat or a live but ill bat, definitely go and consider that rabies post-prophylaxis. Get the vaccine. Highly effective. Rabies is fatal. Don't play around with rabies. So I would say just evaluate your risk of rabies. Should be very low risk. But if you're going to be around those bats, keep that in mind. Second thing would be a fungal infection called histoplasmosis. So any particular cave where there's a lot of bat guano or bat droppings, you could have risk of fungal infections there. So I would just keep that in mind. They don't recommend routine use of a mask for the majority of cave exploring. But if you're going to be in a heavily contaminated part of the cave with a lot of bats and a lot of droppings, worth at least keeping in mind an N95 or a dust respirator to keep those particles out of your lungs. The last thing I would say is to have fun. follow safety protocols. Keep in mind that any natural activity outdoors has some risks. So talk to your doctor about your particular risks. And if you do get ill anytime after you've been exploring a cave, to bring forward that piece of information when you talk to your doctor. So just like Dr. Arden says, she's your primary doctor. She needs to know what you've been up to. So if you come to your doctor and you've got a fever, it would be helpful for your doctor to know that, hey, I spend a lot of time in caves and there might be bats and guano and things around that I would need to keep an eye for. So have fun. Enjoy the caves. They're beautiful. They're cool when the weather outside is hot. And follow all your local safety precautions.
0: All right, Stacy, what else do we have?
5: This comes from David out of Jacksonville Beach, Florida. He says, every year at the beach, someone gets stung by a jellyfish and somebody else swears the cure is to urinate on it. Before another patriotic volunteer steps forward, can you settle the debate? Does that actually work or is it just a myth?
0: Dr. Arden, I feel like I always have you settling debates for us on this show. And I've noticed that's kind of becoming a trend that we're going to have to kind of adjust. But for those who are at the coast, this is a real thing. Can you address what to do for a jellyfish sting and the urination question?
6: I don't know how in this day and age of so much information and technology, some of these things just live on. But no, it is an old wives' tale. Peeing on people after their jellyfish stings will not help them. Please don't do it. But I will give you some advice about things you can do. So hopefully that sets the record straight. Let's talk about some evidence-based and practical advice. Most jellyfish stings can be managed without seeing a healthcare provider. So what you can do is rinse off the area first, actually using seawater. Fresh water can sometimes make it feel worse. So stay with the seawater, the salt water. If you do see any obvious tentacles, you can use some clean tweezers or gloved hands. I wouldn't use bare hands, but gloved hands to remove those. Most of the time, your symptoms are going to be pretty immediate and then only usually for a few hours. So if you're feeling itchy or inflamed, you can use hydrocortisone or calamine lotion. Even an ice pack can provide some soothing sensations to that area. And then most symptoms will get better within a few hours without urination assisting it. Some patients do get a prolonged skin reaction, however, or some type of, you know, prolonged rash. And so that's a good reason to maybe come see me if I'm your primary care doctor so we can help you feel better a little bit faster. But I would say there are a few jellyfish stings out there that can be much more serious. So if you have any systemic symptoms, so chest pain, shortness of breath, feeling dizzy, just not feeling well in general, make sure you seek emergency care. But let's set the record straight. No more peeing on people after jellyfish stings.
0: Oh my goodness. I have so much to say, but Stacy, why don't we go on to the next question?
5: Amanda from Raleigh, North Carolina says, I nearly spit out my coffee when I saw a headline about scientists holding sperm races. Yes, sperm races. Is there actual science behind this? And could it help couples improve their chances of getting pregnant?
0: Dr. Donna, I'm going to ask you this question and hope you still continue to be on our show. But I actually read about this in the New York Times. Can you address Amanda's question?
7: Amanda, I'll spit out my brown sugar espresso when I heard your question. It sounds ridiculous, but this came from a company that started that is doing a sperm racing World Cup for 2026, and they're advertising. So that's where this term comes from, but it, you know, even the most outrageous things come from some level of truth. And the reality is when we do a semen analysis and we are looking at the health or the fertility health of the male partner, one of the things we're looking at is whether or not the sperm is swimming straight, swimming around in circles and things like that. Because what's important is that once sperm hits the cervix, the fastest sperm are the one that gets to the egg first. So depending on where the egg is in the reproductive tract, fast sperm can get a fertilization done faster and sooner than slower sperm. And the quote unquote old wives' tale is that sperm carrying a Y chromosome moves faster than sperm carrying an X chromosome. And so when you're trying to get pregnant, can have some impact on the likelihood of having a girl versus a boy, much more so than the 50-50 coin toss that nature really is. So as crazy as this question sounds, There is science about how sperm move, how fast they go, which sperm are faster than others, and what's the impact on fertility success and the impact on whether or not the percentage of having a girl versus a boy is different than the random 50-50.
0: Wow, is all I have to say. Stacy, what else do we have in that bag?
5: Mike from Columbus, Ohio says, every 4th of July, my neighbor seems determined to recreate the rocket's red glare from his driveway. At what point do backyard fireworks become more dangerous than festive? Any tips for celebrating without ending up in the emergency room?
0: Dr. Arden, this is the most on-point question for this holiday. Help Mike out. He is absolutely right. Talk to us about fireworks and doing it safely without getting hurt.
6: This is one of the more common injuries we'll see around the 4th of July time in the emergency setting. So I think it's a great question. We want people to be able to have fun. I don't want to be a Debbie Downer, but would like your night to not end at the emergency room if we can help it. So a couple of things to actually keep in mind. There's a lot of literature state to state as well about regulations around fireworks. So something to think about. So I know Mike's from Ohio, where most of us are based here in Florida. So just be sure you know what those local and state laws are in regards to what types of fireworks you can safely use. And then the rest of these tips may seem obvious, but still important to go through and just make sure we're on the same page. First of all, really recommend that only adults are the ones discharging the fireworks. So I know we want 4th of July and these events to be fun for our families, but safety first. And actually, in some states, the laws are you have to be 18 or older to be able to actually discharge the fireworks. It's something to keep in mind. Avoid being intoxicated or impaired if you're the one in charge of the fireworks. Again, I think that sounds pretty obvious, but we don't have the same reaction time. We may not have the same kind of overall perception of what's going on if we've been drinking that day. So be thoughtful about that as well. You actually might want to be thinking about your current environment and the season and what the rainfall has looked like. So we know that in some areas, we're going through a drought. So if you were to light some fireworks somewhere and some of those sparks land somewhere that's particularly dry, that could be a risk to your neighborhood and maybe to the local communities. And again, those websites for your states can give you some of that guidance if it's maybe not the safest thing to do at the time. Also would recommend just being thoughtful about where you're at. You know, how close are you to other homes? How close are you to other buildings? What's that environment look like for you to think about if that's the right place to do your fireworks? You might want to change your location. Again, obvious things, but we say these things because someone has done them before, right? So just as a reminder, one firework at a time, and do not try to relight a firework that has not lit the first time. There's a lot of risk involved with that as well. And then recommend having a good source of water nearby. So a hose, even a bucket of water, just knowing where you can be able to access that if there is a mishap quickly. So that's, you know, family medicine, prevention is the name of everything I do around here. So being prepared can be really helpful. And then also what you do afterwards can be really important for keeping everyone safe. So it's actually recommended that you soak the used fireworks in water for about 15 to 20 minutes to make sure that there isn't any smoldering pieces of it, that that's not going to cause a fire somewhere else. It's not going to burn you when you're cleaning up later on. And then I'm just trying to be a polite citizen, you know, be nice and clean up your mess afterwards. A lot of the debris, paper, cardboard, that sort of thing can be out and about. And we just want to make sure we keep our environment nice and clean for those around us. So I think all those tips can help you feel safe and have fun this summer. So hopefully that's helpful.
0: I love it. All right, Stacy, what else do we have?
5: This comes from Tom out of Tulsa, Oklahoma. He says, every 4th of July, my mother-in-law brings her famous strawberry cobbler. It tastes like freedom, but by midnight, it has me bargaining with God and sleeping upright in a recliner. Before I declare independence from dessert, are there any home remedies that actually help heartburn and GERD, or is that just wishful thinking?
0: Dr. Cowart, Tom has now gone public with his true confession here, but I love the question. And what can you offer in terms of remedies for that heartburn and GERD?
8: Tom, my heart goes out to you as a heartburn sufferer myself. So I very much hope that we can help you enjoy that strawberry cobbler. The acid in the strawberries may be what's triggering your acid reflux here. So I looked up some non-medical things that have evidence for helping with GERD. They include things like weight loss, even modest amounts of weight loss can be helpful. Head of the bed elevation. So when you do go lay down after you've had that lovely 4th of July meal, try to elevate the head of your bed. You can use a wedge pillow or anything like that, but just to try to keep yourself up. Also, don't eat within 3 or 4 hours of bedtime. So if you have that cobbler and then go lay down, all that beautiful strawberry goodness is just riding right up and down your esophagus. So eat the cobbler earlier in the day. Have it at, you know, for an afternoon dessert or, you know, snack earlier in the day. Don't go lay down right after having that big meal. That's really going to increase your reflux risk. If you are a smoker, smoking cessation is associated with about 44% improvement in GERD. So cut back on the cigarettes. That could be helpful. One thing I found interesting was chewing sugar-free gum after meals. This promotes saliva production, and that can neutralize that esophageal acid. So one small study showed that chewing gum for 30 minutes after a meal significantly reduced that esophageal acid exposure. They also say postprandial walking. So eat your strawberry cobbler in the afternoon, not right before bedtime. Go take a walk. Our ancestors who like to walk outside, they were right. So go take a walk, walk off that meal, help it pass through naturally. Chew a little gum while you're at it, if you're able to chew gum, and that these things can all be helpful. And if you're a longtime heartburn sufferer, had it for 5 or 10 years, you know, we sometimes would offer a GI screening test to be sure you haven't developed precancerous cells in your esophagus. So try those home remedies first. See if that helps for the occasional heartburn relief. If you're having long-standing, frequent heartburn and reflux, please talk to your doctor, see if there's anything else we need to do. And enjoy the strawberry cobbler. Send me a slice.
0: All right, Stacy, we have time for one more question. What is it?
5: This is from Colorado. Jessica says, I'm pregnant, and every time I open social media, I get different advice. One person says marijuana is a natural remedy for morning sickness. Another says absolutely not. It's gotten so confusing that I'm beginning to think my pregnancy app should come with a fact checker. What do we actually know about the safety of marijuana use during pregnancy?
0: Dr. Ivory, this question is, I think, right on the money, because I suspect there are a lot of people that are using CBD. What can you tell us?
7: Oh my God, that's jail. This is right up there with the alcohol.
0: Right.
7: There is no known safe use. And It really is. There's no known safe amount of usage when it comes to cannabis, formerly known as marijuana, in pregnancy. We know that cannabis itself doesn't have the level of study that alcohol does, but as we understand more about the way our bodies interact with cannabis, then we start to worry. Brain cells and our gonads, so testes and ovary, are the main recipients of the receptors that are activated when THC is used. So when we talk about marijuana, people want to say CBD, but most people are smoking it or using edibles, and those things have THC because that is what people like about marijuana. And when we talk about that exposure, we know that there is the risk for two things that we can prove. One, low birth weight. And then number two, the potential for preterm delivery and increased admission to the NICU after birth. We know that occurs. The other thing we know that occurs is that people aren't just solo substance users. Using CBD or using marijuana and then using alcohol, those things all go together. So to some extent, we can't tease out the difference, but it goes to pregnant women not using anything. Don't smoke or use marijuana. Don't smoke tobacco. Don't smoke or use bait, and don't drink alcohol. That's the take-home message. How about do none of those things and then we don't worry?
0: Dr. Ivory, Dr. Arden, and Dr. Coward, I want to thank you all for just giving us so much of your time today. Such great advice, and happy 4th of July to all of you.
8: Happy 4th of July. Thanks, Joe. Thanks to other docs here, and everybody have fun.
7: Yeah, very excited. Thank you, Dr. Joe. Happy 4th of July to you as well, and be safe.
0: Thank you.
6: Yes, thank you, Dr. Joe. I agree. Be safe, have fun, and it was great to spend time with everyone today.
0: Absolutely. We have been talking today with Dr. Tina Arden. She is a primary care physician, family medicine doctor at Mayo Clinic in Jacksonville, Florida. Dr. Jennifer Coward, a hospitalist and internist at Mayo Clinic in Rochester, Minnesota. And Dr. Donna Ivory. She's an OBGYN, she's an author, she's a podcast host, and we have been listening to them dissect this month's health headlines. Well, that is our program for today. We hope you've enjoyed our show. 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Stacey Bennett is our producer. Brady Corum is our director. Isabella Casapau is our associate producer. Caden Collins is our researcher. If you have questions about this or any topic, let us know by calling us at 904-358-6362, email us at health@wjct.org, or tag me on social media at Jay Servin. I'm Dr. Joe Servin, and you're listening to What's Health Got to Do with It from WJCT Studios in Jacksonville, Florida. 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
7: Live from NPR News in Washington, I'm Windsor Johnston. President Trump marked the nation's 250th birthday with a speech on the National Mall in Washington, D.C. last night. Record-breaking heat and severe thunderstorms forced a temporary evacuation. NPR's Deepa Shivaram reports the event resumed with Trump using the address to praise American exceptionalism, patriotism, and military strength.
8: Trump spoke for roughly 40 minutes on the National Mall, where crowds had been evacuated hours before due to weather conditions. Trump's remarks wove through American history as he welcomed veterans to the stage and praised the U.S. military.
9: We are made the courage and the fire and the flesh and the blood of the best and the bravest people this world has ever produced. We are the bravest and the best.
8: He also mentioned other significant people in history, including Davy Crockett and the Wright brothers. And he brought the crew of the Artemis II mission on stage, saying that America has gone to the moon and would next go to Mars. Deepa Shivaram, NPR News, Washington.
7: Hot, dry weather continues to fuel dangerous wildfires across the West. In Colorado, a fire outside Pueblo has destroyed more than 150 structures. Stina Sieg of Colorado Public Radio reports a public memorial will be held today in Grand Junction for the three firefighters who were killed last weekend.
10: Emily Barker, Nick Hutcherson, and Sydney Watson will be remembered in an outdoor public memorial under skies still smoky from wildfires burning across the region. Governor Jared Polis has ordered flags to be flown at half staff. The firefighters died near the Utah border after deploying their fire shelters while fighting what would eventually be known as the Snyder Fire, a blaze that crews have now almost completely contained. Several other large wildfires are burning within a few hours of where they died. For NPR News, I'm Stina Sieg in Grand Junction, Colorado.
7: The conservative Catholic group that was excommunicated Thursday has responded to the Vatican's actions. NPR's Jason DeRose reports the dispute stems from the consecration of bishops without official church approval.
11: The Society of St. Pius X is a small, ultra-traditionalist group that rejects many of the reforms of Vatican II. Now, in response to the excommunication of its priests and lay adherents, the group's leader, Davida Pagliarani, has sent an open letter to Pope Leo. It describes the actions of the Society as a, quote, moral duty. The letter suggests that the group is not backing down, saying that what the Society, quote, has done and will continue to do is nothing other than an extraordinary initiative for the salvation of souls. It calls the excommunication unjust and invalid and says the Society is willing to suffer the sanctions for the good of the Church. Jason DeRose, NPR News.
7: This is NPR. The heat wave in Tennessee didn't deter fans from showing up from one of the spiciest foods in the nation. The Hot Chicken Festival celebrated its 20th year Saturday in Nashville. Tony Gonzalez with member station WPLN was there.
12: Nashville hot chicken is a global phenomenon now, and its birthplace celebrates on Independence Day, which former Mayor Bill Purcell has some fun with.
13: Here in Nashville, we have that one additional freedom. We have the freedom to eat hot chicken.
12: You do still have to earn it, in long lines in the sun amid a heat advisory. Reese Blackiston had to be brave, taking his first ever bite.
14: I can feel it in my nose.
12: Or take the path of Jacques Buford. After decades eating hot chicken, he dials down the spice with a basket of medium.
15: That's why I stay. I don't get the hot.
12: For NPR News, I'm Tony Gonzalez in Nashville.
7: Crowds on Coney Island cheered as Joey Chestnut reclaimed his title at the annual Nathan's Famous Hot Dog Eating Contest. Downing 66 hot dogs and buns in 10 minutes, Chestnut said extreme heat and humidity kept him from challenging his own world record of 76. Patrick Bertoletti finished second with 51 hot dogs. On the women's side, Miki Sudo won her 12th title after eating 38 and three-quarter hot dogs. The FIFA World Cup round of 16 continues today with a pair of marquee matchups. Five-time champion Brazil faces Norway, while co-host Mexico takes on England. This is NPR News in Washington.
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17: But I was so much older then. I'm younger than that now.
4: Welcome into Growing Bolder. I'm Mark Middleton. And coming up today, we've got the last interview with a woman who was truly one of a kind, a 97-year-old fine artist, war resister, environmental activist, therapist, and jailbird. We'll check in with a true icon in road racing, the marathon man himself, a four-time winner of the Boston Marathon and a member of every road racing Hall of Fame there is. And we've got some closing words of wisdom from a three-time Olympic gold medalist. This is Growing Bolder. Well, as you folks know, Growing Bolder has built a media company by sharing the stories of people that we call OPALs, which is an acronym for Ordinary People Living Extraordinary Lives. And our guest today claims to be ordinary. In fact, she is the subject of a moving documentary that's called Ordinary Life. Whether she is, in fact, ordinary, though, is debatable, because Dot Fisher-Smith is now 97 years old. She's a fine artist, a war resister, an environmental activist. She's a therapist, and she's a jailbird. We'll talk about that coming up. As a great-grandmother, she chained her neck to a logging truck to protest the destruction of ancient forests. In fact, in 2003, at the age of 75, she was pictured on the cover of Earth First magazine, totally nude, in front of a giant slice of an ancient fir tree. She hiked the Himalayas in her late 60s, she rode her bike daily into her 90s. She camped out alone on Mount Shasta in her early 90s. And today at 97 years old, she continues to use her voice to speak her mind and to encourage all of us to continue living boldly, especially as we age. So let's find out more as we welcome the amazing one-of-a-kind Dot Fisher-Smith. Dot, how are you doing today?
5: Oh, my goodness. Mark, I'm blown away by your introduction. I'd like to meet that person.
4: Well, you know, I've been anxious. I've been anxious to meet you. You are indeed a true, amazing natural resource for all of us. And let's talk about one who has been involved in civil disobedience for decades. As one who speaks about the Gandhian way, if you will, what are your thoughts about what's happening in the U.S. today? I know you've got to be bothered by what you see out there.
5: Oh, my God, what a question. Whoa, Mark, I have to go slow. That's the only way I can survive, because the world is going so fast. Everything is moving so fast. But nothing is new, really. It's just a faster version and more of what's been going on. I think that's the way in which I survive. You know, the Red Queen in Alice in Wonderland said, I have to go twice as fast to stay in the same place.
18: Hmm.
5: And that's kind of how I feel. But this same place has always been here. And back in, you know, 40 years during the American War in Vietnam, when I first did civil disobedience, people thought we were radicals and we thought they were making concentration camps for us. It felt like the world was going fascist. I mean, it was. All those things that are happening now have been happening for centuries and centuries, if you look back and think about history. So it's all because of the illusion of separation, the illusion that we're different from each other and that there's something to fear. And there isn't, you know, everyone has more in common than differences. We're all made out of the same stuff.
4: At 97 years old, Dot, obviously, maybe you have less to lose, but more to say. Do you still have the energy to say it? What's it like being you, living in that body, having the belief system that you do, the history that you have of being disruptive, of being someone who will take a stand? Are you frustrated by being 97 years old? Are you empowered by that?
5: Very interesting the way you're asking your questions, Mark. I really like it. We could talk for days. We're like two philosophers sitting here. It's fascinating being in this body that has lots to lose. I've been doing Zen practice, you know, meditation practice, which is really just about being present. It's always now. Even with everything swirling around me and the whole world the way it is, the fact is I'm just here in this body in this moment, practicing staying here and practicing not getting rattled by what's going on in the world and dealing with what comes to me. There's the root teacher of my practice, Dogen Zenji from the 1200s, said to rush around. I mean, I'm putting this in modern words, but to go out chasing the 10,000 things is delusion. To sit still and let the 10,000 things come to you is enlightenment.
4: We're speaking with Dot Fisher-Smith, and the fact that she's sitting there willing to engage and talk with us. So many 97-year-olds are A, not able to, or B, not willing, or C, don't have the types of things to say. You know, a long time ago, our culture stopped revering our elders, and that's been, you know, something that's hurt all of us because we can't take advantage of their wisdom. And Dot, you said a minute ago, you know, so much to lose. Is it okay if I ask you about losing John, your husband, your beloved life partner for whom you had a celebration of life recently? And I wonder, when you lose the love of your life, do you also lose your love of life, at least for a while? How are you bouncing back from that?
5: Oh, that word lose. I didn't lose anything. I do. There's no losing and there's no gaining. There's what is. And John was not only my beloved, that's only the one half of it. He was my worthy adversary as well. He was Dr. Jekyll and he was Mr. Hyde. He was a guy who was so rigid and so fixed. He was from wealthy English stock, and he was very proud and very brittle and uptight, you would say. And I was this kind of wild hippie, barefoot nobody. We were teachers for each other. And so there's no losing. He's inside me, and my work now is fascinating, has been.
4: What are the blessings of growing older, Dot? Because, you know, we're reminded every day about the challenges. We all know what those are. But, you know, what are the blessings of being your age?
5: I don't know. To be just being alive. It's being alive every day, to wake up in this body and watch it aging. You know, it's kind of like watching a plant. If we could see that we're similar and not take ourselves so seriously, but stay in the present and enjoy watching it. It's, in a way, it's the same thing as to not buy into conventional ideas, and to trust yourself, trust your own body. The miracle of it, that I wake up every day and watching my skin get scaly and withered, just like watching a bouquet, a beautiful bunch of flowers in a vase, so fresh and plump, and then gradually coming into their fullness. You know, when I was turned 50, was like, wow, half a century. I didn't buy into the culture's idea of aging, of getting old, any more than I bought into racism, thinking that anybody was better than anybody else, or that any color was better than anything else. I knew, I just instinctively trusted my own inner wisdom, the miracle of breathing in and out. I don't know, it's a blessing to let go. It's a blessing. It's a blessing to be alive in this moment. That covers everything, really.
4: I love that. You know, and even at 97 years old, Dot, you're still got projects that you're passionate about. And one of those, I know that you're creating a documentary along with some of your other artist friends and producers about a truly horrific experience that you endured back in 1970 at the age of 42. And to make a long story short, because I want to get you to tell us a little bit about this documentary, you were hitchhiking to see a friend. You were picked up by two men in a truck. Eventually, they murdered a couple, and then one of them murdered the other. You managed to stay alive by applying your principles of nonviolence. Tell us about this documentary that's called Outcast at Sanger Lake. Is it going to be finished? And what's the message that you're trying to share through it?
5: Okay, I'm going to try to be really succinct here. The facts were that they were, you had the first part right, but they were fugitives. And I didn't realize it in my innocence. I didn't think about that. When they picked me up, they had just come south from Baker, where they had killed his cousin and then couldn't leave a witness and killed the wife as well. And they were fugitives, and they were going up to Sanger Lake to try to hide. And so I didn't know that when they picked me up, but the following, they told me they were going to a beautiful little lake and that I could go with them and they would come they would bring me back the next day because they had to go out for supplies. And so I went along innocently. And then what happened to me the next morning was that one of them came, Larry, came around to where I was camping and told me the whole story, and that he wanted me to help them move their belongings up into the mountain, up into the hills, and took me around to the other side of the lake. And then the other man didn't want me to help, and they got into this terrible argument, and Larry said, if you say another word, I'm going to kill you. And he did. And I witnessed this murder, and the gun was turned on me, and he didn't kill me. And he said, I couldn't kill you. You're too gentle. You're undefended. And I spent the day with him. And the message is that I saw him when he told me the story of his life and what he had been through. And I saw how tragic his life was, and shone my light on him. He had had a horrible life with no parents, abject poverty, reform schools, crime. No one see him or love him. And this was why he killed his cousin, because his cousin told him he was nothing. And I told him he was beautiful, because he was so angry that he could kill. And any of us could do that if we had been brought up in that way, if our lives had been that tragic. So to the fact that I could walk in his shoes and that I could see him, that's all anybody wants, is to be seen and to be loved. That's the bottom line. And that's what nonviolence is about, to be harmless, to be undefended, naked and unashamed. And nobody's going to hurt you if you're harmless. If you got nothing, you got nothing to lose.
18: Well, the documentary needs to be finished, folks. And Dot and her fellow producers have a GoFundMe page. We'll put a link to that if you want to help them get it done, because I think we'd all love to not just see it, but learn from it. You know, Dot, we talked a little bit about this, but I think we all, most of us at least, have an unhealthy fear of death in this country. We don't talk about it. We don't want to think about it. What I know about you would lead me to believe that you do think about it. Am I right? And what do you think about it, given that you, like me, and so many of us know that we've got fewer tomorrows than we do yesterdays?
5: Well, yes, I've been thinking about it a lot. I've done a lot of work, a lot of practice. I feel like I lived that day on and off in a way. You know, every breath is living and dying. I've done studies and workshops with a woman named Kim Rosen, a poetry. 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My angel of death has been with me since before I was born. I've been dead a lot longer than I've been alive. In a way, we all have. We come from the cosmos, but not dressed up as...
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1: You know, there's all the songs about it, about the two worlds and the other world and this side and the other side. And, you know, in this form, it's sort of hard to imagine not being here because I'm here. And when I'm gone, I'll be gone. It's really so simple, right? It's like, yeah, you open, you close. Everything dies. Whatever gets born dies. As Thich Nhat Hanh, my teacher, Thay, one of my many teachers, said, it would be horrible if nothing died. In a way, yeah. We're here for a moment. Just read poetry and you'll get it. Everything says the same thing. Life is but a dream. That's one of them.
2: So what is the moral of the story? I mean, a question we don't get to ask 97-year-olds often, someone that has leaned into life, someone that has lived boldly, someone that has taken chances, someone that has succeeded and failed. Is there a moral to the story? Is there a takeaway to the experience of life that you've learned that you wish other people knew?
1: Oh, I think the takeaway is in everything, in everything that every teacher ever said, don't worry, be happy. That's Meher Baba. The Dalai Lama says, be happy. Read Khalil Gibran. For me, it's go slow. It's be in my physical body. Be in awe of the wonder of this moment, of that I'm breathing in and out. Use my five senses. This is all there is right now. And trust the process. Trust yourself. My mission, I think everybody's mission, is to be true to themselves. Shakespeare said it. This above all, to thine own self be true. Thou canst not then be false to anyone else. The Buddha way, that is the way of being in this moment and being present and seeing everyone as myself. There's another, each person in the world, everything I see is another version of myself, made up of the same atoms and molecules and whatever else we're made of. Just, it's all a cosmic kaleidoscope. And relax and enjoy the ride. Just be here now.
2: Be here now. I think Ram Dass said that at one time, didn't he?
1: He said it a million times over and over. So have I.
2: You know, Dot, thank you so much. From one who places such value in each and every moment, I can't thank you enough for sharing so many of your moments with us. What a true pleasure. Folks, she is 97-year-old Dot Fisher-Smith. We will put links to the documentary about her, the documentary that she's working on our webpage and on our social media channels. You know, I think one of the greatest and most valuable resources we all have is the wisdom of our elders. And Dot Fisher-Smith is the epitome of growing bolder, living a life of art and activism, of passion and purpose. Check out the documentary on Dot. It's called An Ordinary Life. It's on Vimeo. It's free. And support her efforts to finish the documentary Outcast at Sanger Lank. It's all about life and death and redemption, an experience that she went through, 55 years ago. Dot Fisher-Smith, thank you again for your time.
1: Wow.

0: Mark, do I get to talk to you now?
1: Yeah, let's talk.
0: You are astounding. You are the best interviewer I have ever. I mean, you've got it. You say my words way better than I do because
1: No. You're
0: wow.
1: kind to say you're kind you've made my you've not just made my day, you've made my year. Well, sadly, Dot passed away unexpectedly not long after our interview. She was 97 and a half, and she passed away peacefully at home, surrounded by family and friends. And what a privilege it was to spend some time with her. All right, coming up, four-time Boston Marathon champion and the winner of four consecutive New York City marathons, Bill Rogers. This is Growing Bolder. 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
1: Welcome back to Growing Bolder. I'm Mark Middleton. Our next guest is true running royalty, a road race icon, a marathon legend. This is a guy who helped inspire and build a worldwide running community. He's a four-time winner of the Boston Marathon, a four-time consecutive winner of the New York City Marathon, a former Olympian, and a member of just about every road racing Hall of Fame that there is. Now in his late 70s, Bill Rogers still runs daily. He still participates in running events and is an active ambassador for the sport and the community that he's helped build over the past six decades. Bill's celebrating the 50th anniversary of his historic first Boston Marathon win back in 1975. So let's welcome Boston Billy, Bill Rogers. Bill, how you doing today?
6: I'm doing good, Mark. Thank you for having me on your show. And your words, I am 100% in agreement. And I just, you know, I hope that this show in any way can be found, we can reach more people. Because I think most people never had a chance to kind of find their path forward about living better health-wise. Partly because of our system in school sports where you get chosen for a team. You know what I'm saying, Mark?
1: Sure. Well, you know what? I mean, it's a great point, Bill, and I thank you for bringing it up right off the bat. It's never too late, folks. We see that all the time. I mean, we did a story on a woman who didn't start running until she was 100 just because she thought it was going to be cool to run 100 meters at 100 years old. So it is never too late. Let's talk about your anniversary, if you will. Isn't it amazing how fast it seems that the past 50 years have gone? Doesn't 1975 almost seem like yesterday?
6: Yeah, you know, I never even really thought about it till it was happening, and the Boston Athletic Association contacted me and one of my teammates in the Greater Boston Track Club, Bob Hall, who was the first wheelchair athlete, really, I think, in the world. And he won Boston in 75 in his wheelchair, and it was one of those standard hospital models. And so we finished the last half mile of Boston together this year. And he's getting more involved in finding ways to work with the Boston Marathon and give back to people who need wheelchairs or crutches or I forget the name of the organization that he's working with, but he gets bibs from the Boston Marathon. So I think what's going on in our sport is, of course, women came in the 70s and 80s, and the numbers have gone up and up for our sport. And as you mentioned, the aging issue. People, you know, it's all these myths that we have. They're myths, you know, that you can't do this, you can't do that, you shouldn't do this. I think you should do what makes you happy as much as possible, you know, and find the sport or the activity that works in your life. You know what? And what I really believe, Mark, is I like the Olympic cardio sports. These are Olympic sports, but you don't have to be an Olympian. This is rowing. This is cycling, walking. Well, running, of course, and skiing, Nordic skiing. You know, so I think those are the sports where we get a lot of impact, I think. And you can see the boom in running. Like Boston has about 30, 35,000 runners. New York City Marathon was just held, and they had, I think, 59,000. But this is true in every city around the world, the big cities, all over the world. This is a global sport. And I think you don't have to do the marathon. The marathon, I think, Mark, is a kind of a quest. But it's a cool challenge. You know,
1: you just got to get out and keep moving. And speaking of which, I mentioned in the intro, Bill, that you still do run. How much and how often?
6: Yeah, I don't run every day. I think I probably run 4 or 5 days a week. Maybe I run 4 to 5 miles, 6 miles sometimes. I did the Cherry Blossom half marathon 2 years ago. I think I was 75. The half marathon feels like the marathon to me today. You know, it takes me about the same amount of time as it used to take me to run the whole marathon. But it was fun. I ran with my partner, Karen, and she started running when she was 49 years old. She was a breast cancer patient, and her doctor was a runner. And so, you know, in terms of recovery. And so she started running and everything. And I'm a cancer past patient, too. I hit with prostate cancer when I was 60 years old. So I think, you know, we all get hit with something, but the deal is, how do we move ahead? And we can, you know, but I think our doctors are very important, you know, and I don't know, friends and family. You know, I run with some friends throughout, you know, probably once a week or something. They're older, too.
1: And it's also, you know, when you talk about bouncing back from your prostate cancer and others bouncing back from whatever. I mean, we see it all the time. I mean, if I'm at a swimming meet and I see a guy with a scar down the middle of his chest and I know he's had open heart surgery, I don't care whether he's a good swimmer or not. I want to interview him. And what we have learned, and I know this helped you, Bill Rogers, is that people who stay active, you know, whether you're good at it or not, when you stay active, you, in fact, prehabilitate yourself. You prepare yourself for these challenges that we're all going to face, and it helps you bounce back. How much do you think your overall fitness and conditioning helped you, Bill, as you battle cancer?
6: You know, when I was first diagnosed, I was actually down in Barbados, and I ran a 10K race down there. Some of my buddies were down there. We were having fun. And then I got a call from my urologist, I guess. You've got cancer. You got to go in and have surgery and radiation, whatever. So I did that, you know, but I was scared, you know, because it's got this connotation that it can't be beaten. But we now know that through science and tremendous amount of research, we can beat most cancers. But yeah, it was a scary thing, but you forget about it after a while, you know, you just, because you get back to your life. I remember with a friend who had some surgery, hip surgery or something like that. And he was a competitive runner too, but he made a comeback. I believe that almost all of the time we can make a comeback, but now I'm running about 25 miles a week. When I was a young guy, you know, 25 years old, 30, 35, I was running about 125 miles a week. And all the pro marathoners do that. But Jeff Galloway, an American Olympian from Atlanta, Georgia, speaks of, and he has helped train about 250,000 or 300,000 people to run a marathon. People think they can't do it. You can, but you need a friend. You know, that's what it is. And so my first marathon, I dropped out. It was Boston. I didn't know how to pace myself. Today at races, they have pacers that will guide you.
1: You dropped out of your first Boston marathon. Then you win 3 out of 4 years in a row. You'll win the New York marathon 4 years in a row. And you, the impact that you had back then, I know was inspirational, but it was also entertaining. You know, we all sat back and just marveled at what Bill Rogers was able to do. But it seems like in the position you are now, Bill, when you look back, you know, we always talk about the ripples of effect that we can have. When you look back, you know, maybe the greatest thing you did was not winning 4 New York marathons or not winning 3 Boston marathons, but inspiring generations worldwide, as you mentioned, to get off the couch and get out on the streets. You've got to be very proud. I hope you understand your place in inspiring the world to run and get healthy.
6: Thank you. You know, I was just being a runner, and it's a very simple sport, really. And at your teammates, your friends, we had a great coach, Coach Billy Squires, went to Notre Dame University and was a miler. But I think our sport is a sport where you do make friends. It's the kind of sport where you shake hands on the starting line and at the finish, sometimes during the race, you know, because you're on the same quest. It's like something out of the movies or something. It's a quest, you know, and I think anyone can do it. Not anyone can be playing in the NBA or professional football or baseball. You know what I'm saying? But here in this kind of a sport, in these Olympic sports, you can get out there and you could beat the Olympians, perhaps, you know, and at least you're out there with your friends and your family. And I just love all parts of the sport, you know.
1: You know, I'm glad you mentioned that, you know, the impact. Seeing guys like you and Frank Shorter and the rest of them out there doing their thing, you know, inspired everybody to want to run. And it was the women who stepped up and on their own, not only started to run, but demanded the right to run. But they were inspired by guys like you, as we all were. But we've interviewed Catherine Switzer on this show a couple of times and have become friends with her. And of course, she's part of Boston Marathon history, as are you. Just amazing what you guys have done.
6: Well, I think, I've known Catherine for a long time. She was a marathoner before I was. And all of us guy marathoners wanted women to be part of the sport, but it was the World Athletics Organization that held women back. They thought women would be hurt and couldn't have children if they ran a marathon or something. It was a tremendous scientific backwardsness. But today, I think these kind of sports are really kind of cutting edge and helping people live healthier lives and live better and enjoy your life, you know, enjoy your life more. But the cool thing about the marathon, like I'm going to go to the Disney Marathon because I work with a group called Team Daniel and they have a team there. My partner and I will run the half marathon there. You know, this is a group raising funds to deal with schizophrenia, a very tough disease. And today I think our sport may be the most successful sport. You know, running the marathon for someone you lost or someone who's fighting something really serious. So we can all do that. We can all step up, you know.
1: It's a great way to leave a legacy, you know, just to get involved to help others. And speaking of helping others, is the Bill Rogers Jingle Bell Run, is that still underway? You still doing that?
6: Absolutely. I love the Jingle Bell Run. And the Jingle Bell Run was started by my brother Charlie and our best friend, Jason Kehoe. And we all were runners in high school together. And then we all quit and everything, but later started up after we all moved to Boston and everything. We're from Newington, Connecticut. But the Jingle Bell Run is coming up on almost 50 years and everything. But I didn't want to do a race because I did so much racing in my life. I wanted to just celebrate what this means. Let's get out there with your friends and just celebrate. And we would run down to the Boston Commons and see all the lights and the trees. And so today, my brother Charlie and I, Charlie actually ran the race and I would jump in the race and we would run different places. But today there are jingle bell runs all over the country and probably all over the world, you know. But it's just the other side of running. It's not, I didn't want everything to be competition. There's tons of competition, you know, but I wanted to have just some fun too. You know what I mean?
1: It's the power of community. I know exactly what you mean. It's, you know, when we not just surround ourselves with others who inspire us, but when we encourage others. And I think that's something Yes. we all need, especially as we get older. We need encouragement because, you know, we found, Bill, that it's easy to discourage an older adult, you know, because we're all a little bit afraid. We don't think we can do it. We are afraid to fail. We're afraid to be embarrassed. And all it takes is discouraging somebody a little bit and they're on the couch. But if you encourage them, if you let them know what you have just done for all of us, and thank you for that, that you don't have to win. You don't have to be a champ. You just have to get out there and have some fun. It'll do you a world of good.
6: Yeah, absolutely. And that's what I think. Your health, we don't really talk about health too much. I don't really think as a country. I think it's not valued enough. And how do you keep it? And so I salute what you're doing, Mark. And we need to, you know, our older people in our country, let's treat them really good, you know, with Medicare and Medicaid, and make sure that they get good help and everything. I think we're improving in a lot of ways. And I think a lot of individuals are doing it themselves, or maybe they're learning more from people like you, Mark, online, you know, and it's just the way, like, women came in. Our sport was only half of its strength for a long time. But now the numbers, this is a global sport, and everyone can do something really cool.
1: That is road racing icon Bill Rogers. And coming up, we'll wrap up our interview as Rogers shares how an unexpected gift from Steve Prefontaine changed his life. And a bit later, a pep talk from the ambassador of swimming, 3-time Olympic gold medalist Roddy Gaines. That's next on Growing Bolder.
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1: Welcome back to Growing Bolder as we continue our conversation with road racing icon Bill Rogers. We pick it up as I ask Bill a question that has nothing to do with running. So as someone that is obviously aging with passion and aging with purpose, take running out of it altogether, Bill Rogers. And you know, what have you learned about life in general? What's the takeaway? What's the moral of the story? What do you think is the most important thing that we all should be doing or thinking?
6: Well, there's that biblical quote, do unto others as you would have done unto you, something like that. You know, I'm not a formally religious person, but I think the way you live is kind of an expression of that, you know. And I don't know, I think we competition's great, but so is camaraderie, you know. And I think that's your angle, Mark, and I like that. You know, it's not just about defeating someone. I got caught up in the marathon. I ran the marathon for years. I did 60 marathons. But there's people who've done more, very durable. But I think the main thing is to find out what you love. Everyone's a little different.
1: We're talking with true running royalty, folks. An icon, a guy who has done it all and he's still doing it. And, you know, maybe having a greater impact today than he did 50 years ago when he won the first of three Boston marathons. Bill Rogers, of course, is his name. What about the Bill Rogers Running Center? Is that still a viable operation?
6: Well, the Bill Rogers Running Center is no longer a bricks and mortar store, but yes, you can reach me and my brother Charlie at our online store. And actually, I have a book I'm glad to sign for any of your guests or listeners. It's called Marathon Man, and it came out in 2013. But so that's what I do. I go to races. I love to meet runners because everyone's got the questions. They're wondering partly about their shoes, you know, because that's a very important part of your taking part or finding the shoes that really work for you, because we're all a little different and everything. But, yeah, the store is still there.
1: Speaking of the Bill Rogers Running Center, I you know, I've snooped around on there a little bit. I was fascinated to see an old letter that was written to you by Steve Prefontaine back in the day. I mean, you know, a piece of history. What was it like to be, you know, part of that whole running movement back then? Because it was happening and there was just a handful of you that everybody was paying attention to.
6: Well, what happened was American Frank Shorter took the Olympic gold medal in Munich, Germany at the Olympics since 1972. Prefontaine also competed there and just missed medaling, but he ran this heroic from the front. I'm going to win. I'm going to try. Just give it a try, you know, but just missed. And he later died in a car crash. But just before he died, I was at World Cross Country Championships with Jeff Galloway and Frank Shorter. And I asked him, do you think you can get me some Nike shoes? And next thing you know, I got the shoes and a letter from Steve Prefontaine, and I won Boston in those shoes. And that changed my life. If you can win Boston, you know, suddenly you get invited to other marathons. And so I ran a race in Holland. And then I would run a race, you know, a global sport, start trying to compete with runners from around the world. And so it was like a journey. And Frank led the way for us, you know, and Pre did too. You know, at Disney Marathon, I was at the first Disney Marathon, like about 30 years ago, 35 years ago. And I still remember that. And it's so exciting to go to Disney World and be there for a running event. And I remember John Hughes was the organizer. And I thought, this is, running has made it now. We're at Disney World.
1: Give us a takeaway here. What, you're 78 years old now?
6: I'll be 78 December 23rd.
1: A happy birthday. What do you think about your future? Are you optimistic? Are you nervous? Are you scared? What's ahead for you?
6: I'm just a runner. You know, Mark, we're always winging it. We're just winging it, you know? And I think it's a good way to go. But I get nervous at the races now because almost everyone is faster than me. And so I got to be careful, you know, running with slower runners. But then you just go to the back of the group. Then you run your own pace. You run your race, you know. But that's what I love about running. It's all over the country. Yep. And every country, there are runners and there are athletes. Mark, are you a swimmer or what is your interest?
1: I am. I'm a competitive master swimmer. I also ran in college and I came back and ran two races when I turned 60. I'm a hurdler, but I turned 75 next year, and I'm gonna start trying to run hurdles again to see if I've not yet lost that ability. I'm a sprinter. I'm the exact opposite of you. The shorter, the better.
6: You have fast twitch muscle fibers, and we should explain that usually you're born either with fast twitch muscle fibers, whereupon you might play football or basketball or be a sprinter like yourself, or a 100-meter swimmer or something. And then there's the slow twitch people like myself who are, you know, I don't know, doing long hikes or rowing long distances or something like that, you know? So I think we're all made for some sport, and it's just a matter of finding the one you love, you know?
1: Absolutely with that. And I have to tell you, as we wrap it up here, I love your answer to my question a moment ago. What's ahead for you? What are you thinking about the future? And the answer was, I'm a runner. And, you know, I think that gets right to it. I think that's the moral of the story in general for all of us. It's one step at a time. If you're a runner, it's one stride at a time. And, you know, we get caught up thinking too far down the road instead of just, you know, keeping on, keeping on. And Bill Rogers, we thank you for keeping on, keeping on. And thank you for your time today. Look forward to seeing you soon and keep it up.
6: Thank you very much, Mark. See you on the roads.
1: As he approaches his 80s, Rogers continues to participate in and benefit from the running community that he helped create. All right, when we return, a final word from another icon. This is Growing Bolder.
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10: Hi, I'm Rowdy Gaines, three-time Olympic gold medalist. I talk a lot about goal setting because to me it's really important. You have to know where you're going in order to get there. You need something to focus on or you'll get lost along the way. But don't become so focused on the destination that you forget to enjoy the journey, because that's what makes you who you are. How you treat others along the way, how you respond to setbacks, how you use your successes to build momentum. Here's something I've learned from my decades in competitive swimming. Those who don't enjoy the journey, the practices, the traveling, the time spent with teammates, are the ones who rarely, if ever, achieve their goals. But those who savor the process, those who realize that the journey is much more important than the destination, those are the ones who end up on the podium.
1: Thank you, Rowdy, and thank you for being part of our journey, because Growing Bolder is more than media, it's a movement, and we're all in this together. We're all trying to live with passion, purpose, and possibility, no matter our age or challenges. We'll see you next time.
11: 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It is written and produced by Jill Middleton, Mark Middleton, and Bill Schaefer. 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

0: The origins of rock and roll music are usually traced to the early blues of the American South. Over the years, popular music branched out in new directions, and by the 1950s, the songs you heard on the radio were energized by teenage rebellion and a spirit of freedom. The stories behind the music are featured at the Rock and Roll Hall of Fame and Museum in Cleveland. Their CEO, Greg Harris, joins us on today's Travel with Rick Steves to tell us what they're up to lately as one of Ohio's hottest visitor attractions. Coming up, we'll also revisit our conversation with the late historian David McCullough, back when his book about the Wright brothers had just been published. McCullough dedicated his life to helping us better understand the people and events that changed the nation. His work on the Wright brothers reminds us of what's genuinely great about America. Let's start the hour looking at some of the curious expressions we might use in our everyday speech, especially when you compare them with the words people live by in other cultures. Have you ever wondered why shouldn't you look a gift horse in the mouth? And not to split hairs, but is that the same horse you shouldn't put before the cart? Though, if you're in Spain, you might be told to avoid building a house with the roof first, especially if it's raining frogs and snakes. Well, it's all Greek to me, unless, of course, you speak Greek, in which case it might strike you as Chinese. Idioms are everywhere, and they exist across all languages and all cultures. Michaela Tartaglia has been collecting expressions in four languages and noting the similarities and differences between them. She's compiled her 25 favorites in her book called An Apple a Day, 25 Surprising Universal Idioms and Their Origins. She's here today to take us on a cross-cultural language journey. Michaela, thanks for being here.
1: Thank you, Rick, for having me today.
0: Now, tell us about yourself, first of all, because you're a chef. You've written a book about pasta, so you're a foodie, but you also have a book about idioms. What came first for you, your love of food or your love of language?
1: That's a tricky question. I would say both of them. Food, you know, when you're an Italian born and raised, it goes by default, your love for food. I could not be otherwise. So that's easy.
0: So you grew up in Turin in the north of Italy, and you spent summers with your grandparents outside of Napoli, Naples. Tell me how that contributed to your fascination with language and idioms.
1: Language and idioms always been a very important part of my life. But academically, I went to Liceo Classico, which is in a high, kind of high school where you study ancient languages. So Latin and ancient Greek. It's your major, let's say that
0: so
1: way.
0: So in Italy, when you go to school, you can choose what sort of specialty?
1: Yes, you do. So it's very completely different system.
0: So as a child, you knew you wanted to do not mathematics or chemistry, but language.
1: Yes, that language is Latin and ancient Greek.
0: So the book is 25 Surprisingly Universal Idioms. What is an idiom?
1: Idioms are way of saying expressions that we use on a daily basis in all the languages across the world. You just open this saying, I don't understand Greek. That's what you guys say in English?
0: Yeah.
1: In Italian, we say, io non parlo l'arabo. I don't speak Arabic.
0: So, really? Oh, so we say it's all Greek to me. If I'm confused, it's all Greek to me.
1: And we say Arabic.
0: There you go.
1: So it's all, everything is so relative. We think in a very similar way, but we express our concept with different forms.
0: Well, yeah, obviously a Greek person would have the same opportunity to say, I'm confused, but they wouldn't say it's all Greek to me because that'd be the opposite.
1: Of course, yeah. So it's a very fun way to see how idioms really can represent a lot about our culture and the way we picture, envisioning pretty much the same concept.
0: You know, I like that just about Italy, because Italy is, I mean, I think it's one of my very favorite places. And a big part of that is the way of communicating. Everything is issimo.
1: Yes.
0: Do you say that, issimo?
1: Always. Also, you know, Italians, they're well known to exaggerate. As an Italian, I should warn everybody that whatever Italians say on issimo, you should take it a good 25-30% down. Because we love to exaggerate.
0: So you grew up in Italy. And what is a favorite expression that you enjoyed when you were growing up that you have not heard in the United States, and you wish in the United States we had a fun way to say that?
1: Then in Italian we say non puoi avere la botte piena e la moglie ubriaca. You cannot have the wife drunk and the barrel full at the same time.
2: So wait a minute. So you can't have a drunk wife and a full barrel of wine at the same time.
1: Yeah, because that's not possible.
2: That's very Italian. You see, that's an insight into the Italian culture because it's vino in veritas or whatever.
1: Exactly.
2: Know? Yeah.
1: You know, expressions and idioms really represents the culture you're coming from. So Italian culture is really based on food. Obviously, wine is a part of the culture. In fact, many factories in Italy that they provide like a voucher for lunches, the glass of wine is included in the meal.
2: In the worker's lunch.
1: Yes. Yeah. Even if you work with machinery, one glass.
2: I learned why.
1: It's part of food. It's part of complementary part with your meal.
2: No. What they told me in the Cinque Terre was if you drink water, the fish will swim in your stomach.
1: Exactly.
2: You have to have wine.
0: Michela Tartaglia has a passion for linguistics and linguini. She explores the backstories behind 25 universal idioms in her book, An Apple a Day. Michela also runs the Pasta Casa Linga lunch counter at Seattle's Pike Place Market and shares recipes in her cookbook, Pasta for All Seasons. Her website is michelatartaglia.com. Michela, I love the way different languages accommodate different passions from one culture to another. And of course, in Italy, it's living well. It's la dolce vita, right? When I cross the border into Italy, people say, il dolce far niente, the sweetness of doing nothing. Nobody crosses the border into the United States and say, the sweetness of doing nothing. We say, work hard, you know? Tell me some of the examples that you can think of where an idiom will give an insight into the culture.
1: Well, there are many, obviously. You know, this is a collection of 25 in the book, but I collected hundreds of them.
2: Yeah.
1: And then I had to come to the most representative, also in the way they could be, you know, illustrated, because the book is illustrated by Daniele Simonelli, who did a lovely job.
2: And it's just a delight to page through, yeah.
1: In the illustrations. I think the one that is very representative in Italian, parli del diavolo e spuntano le corna, e speak of the devil and the horns appear.
2: Speak of the devil and
1: the
2: horns
1: appear. In English you say, talk of an angel and you will hear the fluttering of its wings.
2: Okay.
1: You know, so we have the English UK. So the English UK has the angel and Italian has the devil.
2: Oh.
1: And I love the Spanish version of it. There is, hablando del rey de Roma, por la puerta asoma. Speak of the Roman king and he appears at the door. So the insight about all these idioms, anytime we try to explain them, I mean, they make sense if you put a little bit of thoughts into that, but they don't at the very beginning.
2: Right. But people learn what it means and it becomes part of the basic communication.
1: They do. But also, you know, language, Rick, changes through times. I grew up with grandmothers who spoke through idioms constantly. You know, maybe in one sentence, there were two of those.
2: Yeah.
1: And anytime as a child, I dare to ask them the meaning, they were like, no, we are not going to explain this to you.
2: You should know this.
1: You should know this or you will find out. So the beauty of this is really the insight of all these idioms that bring up, you know, our culture. It can be religious, can be the farming background and so on. You know, language is changing also in our culture.
2: And it does give you a peek at the deeper culture, the more the history of a country. In your book, you talk about long religious histories can have an impact on the idioms. We have a famous idiom, you don't judge a book by its cover. And then in all three other languages, Italian, Spanish, and French, it's something about the habit doesn't make the monk. In other words, the way they dress doesn't make a person holy, right?
1: Exactly. So that's incredibly fascinating one, because English, which Anglo-Saxon root, has one version. Don't judge a book by its cover. But Italian, French, and Spanish come straight from our,
2: the Catholic heritage.
1: Christian, heritage.
2: So there you get an insight into the culture. And a lot of times they are the same, but they would be a little bit different. I like the one about don't poke a bear. In the other countries, it's different. You still don't poke something, but what would they be?
1: Yeah, so this is a great example. Like, four different languages, they express the same concept with four different animals.
2: Yeah.
1: In Italian is non disturbare il can che dorme. So don't wake up the sleeping dog.
2: Don't wake up a sleeping dog.
1: And we use this all the time. When you want to make a change of some plans, non svegliar can che dorme. And then in Spanish, no remuevas el avispero, don't stir up the wasp nest.
2: Don't stir up a wasp's nest. Yeah, well, that's even more important than don't wake up a dog. I don't want to stir up a wasp.
1: Well, the dog can bite you.
2: He can bite you.
1: And,
2: Here's another one that I like in your book. We like to say you can't have your cake and eat it too. But the French, they love their butter.
1: Always. I mean, this is...
2: So the French have, instead of eating cake, and they have what? Do you have the one for the French there?
1: Yes. You cannot have the butter and the money for selling the butter. And this is so quintessential of the French culture. And it's...
2: perfect.
1: My French friends use it all the time. It's perfect for
2: Michaela,
1: them.
2: Michaela, one word I know in Italy is buon lavoro. I just think this is beautiful work that you've done. Thank you for writing An Apple a Day. And that'll give us a little more fun and a little more insight when we are enjoying our next trip over to Italy, France, Spain, or Britain.
1: Enjoy. And thank you so much for having me. And please keep using this expression, or you will impress all your friends and new acquaintances in Italy, in all this country.
2: Mille grazie.
1: Grazie a te. Ciao.
2: 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In 1951, this jockey Alan Freed, the king of the Moondoggers, started to include the kind of records on his hip late-night radio show that caught listeners' attention in Northeast Ohio. He called it rock and roll. Today, Cleveland is credited as an early pop culture trendsetter. It's also home to the Rock and Roll Hall of Fame and Museum. Their CEO, Greg Harris, has tips for exploring what they have to offer next on Travel with Rick Steves.
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2: In 1983, Huey Lewis told us that the heart of rock and roll is in Cleveland. That was after playing a gig there that must have really left an impression on him. Well, later that year, the Rock and Roll Hall of Fame was born, launching a search for a permanent home that would ultimately prove Huey's lyrics to be correct. Cleveland, Ohio. Wow. The heart of perhaps America's most popular and enduring art form, as it became the location of the Rock and Roll Hall of Fame and Museum. Well, today, against the backdrop of Lake Erie, the Rock Hall stands as one of America's most visited music landmarks and a place that celebrates rock and roll as an art form and as a cultural force. Joining us for a look at its influence is Greg Harris. He's the museum's president and CEO, and since 2013, Greg has helped to transform the museum into an impressive, can't-miss stop for travelers and for music lovers alike. Greg, welcome to the show.
9: A Rick, it's a pleasure to be on, and I love the chance to talk about our incredible Rock and Roll Hall of Fame with your listeners, people that love to travel, that love culture, and I'm guessing there's a lot of music lovers in the fold, too.
2: You know, in my work, I get to meet a lot of people who find their niche, and it occurs to me not everybody gets to find their niche. I'm really thankful that I have. And talk about a man who knows how to find his niche. First of all, you work at the Baseball Museum in Cooperstown, right? And now you're running the Rock and Roll Museum. Two great gigs.
9: You know, I would say we're both incredibly fortunate. And it's trite to say you follow your passion, but things find you. And I was really, my whole journey started by dropping out of college and opening up a used record store a long time ago. And that led me to museums, which are magical, wonderful places. And ultimately from the National Baseball Hall of Fame in Cooperstown, which visitors should go to the Rock and Roll Hall of Fame here in Cleveland. It's been an incredible run, an incredible ride, and I'm thrilled.
2: You've been around a few decades, and you're running a museum that is talking about history, lots of decades. What's your decade for rock and roll?
9: Oh, boy. My decade for rock and roll, it's a couple, to be frank. It's hard to answer it. It's sort of like saying, what's that favorite record? As a teenager, I really got into 50s rockabilly. My first car was a 57 Chevy. I was very much into that, found my way to blues and things like that. And then punk rock spoke to my soul. So
2: punk rock. So you jumped from the Everly Brothers to punk rock.
9: Yeah. And you could say from the Bobby Fuller doing I Fought the Law to the Clash doing I Fought the Law and even Buddy Holly's version way back there. But it's all connected. And so that really spoke to me. And those eras stay with you. We do tend to go back to the stuff that spoke to us, and that continuum keeps moving. And everybody has a different era. That's their era. It's great.
2: I want to just get one thing straight here because it's actually confusing to me. You run the Rock and Roll Museum and the Rock and Roll Hall of Fame. What's the difference?
9: It's one in the same place. So the Rock and Roll Hall of Fame and Museum is this incredible entity on the shores of Lake Erie. It's that pyramid that people have seen, the incredible I.M. Pei as the architect. And here we have the whole history of rock and roll and the Hall of Fame all together.
2: Okay. And the Hall of Fame is, we hear it in the news. And where is it this year? It's in Nashville or something like that?
9: No, the Hall of Fame induction will be in Los Angeles. And there is another entity called the Rock and Roll Hall of Fame Foundation. They handle the election process and they run the induction. They're our partner and they license the name to Cleveland that operate and own this museum.
2: Okay. Now, everybody has to get money together to do a great museum and so on. And a long time ago, people talked Cleveland into investing a pile of money in the 1990s, $65 million to do the museum. You got I.M. Pei to be the architect and so on. And
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2: And so on. And a long time ago, people talked Cleveland into investing a pile of money in the 1990s, $65 million to do the museum. You got I.M. Pei to be the architect and so on. And it has been

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0: This is Weekend Edition from NPR News. I'm Aisha Roscoe. Diving into cool ocean water is one way to beat extreme heat. But like the atmosphere, the Earth's oceans are warming quickly. The global water surface temperature reached a record-breaking high last month, according to new data from Copernicus, the European Union's Earth Observation Agency. Brad DeYoung is an oceanographer and professor at Memorial University in Canada. He joins me now from Vancouver. Good morning.
9: Good morning, and thanks for having me.
0: So how much hotter was the ocean last month compared to previous years?
9: Basically, this is the hottest it's ever been. The surface temperature has hit another new high, and it's now become at the point where we really expect, unfortunately, that the ocean and the atmosphere are going to keep breaking records like this because we keep heating the planet up. And what's perhaps surprising to some is that the ocean has more of this heat that's generated by our greenhouse gases than the atmosphere. So about 90% of the extra heating is in the ocean, not in the atmosphere.
0: But the actual difference, is it less than 1 degree?
9: So over the last century, the ocean temperature has increased about 1 degree Celsius. A degree doesn't sound like very much to people. They sort of say, oh, a degree. But this heat wave shows that that temperature change isn't just 1 degree. It's the extremes that occur that are built upon that that really have an impact. And so right now, the temperatures in the ocean, in the tropical Pacific, are about 6 degrees above normal.
0: Does having a hotter ocean have any effect on people?
9: Sure, it does. I mean, we live on planet ocean. We call it planet Earth, but it's more than two-thirds ocean. So things that happen in the ocean influence those of us on land for sure. El Nino, this super El Nino that we're experiencing right now, will have global impacts on agriculture around the planet. In southern United States, we expect more rainfall. Further north, we expect drier conditions. We would expect to see droughts in Australia. So when we get these big events in the ocean warms up, it changes the whole atmosphere as well. And so that has weather impacts that last for not just a few days or weeks, but months or even years.
0: Do you have any examples of how it's affecting ecosystems?
9: Fish are moving towards the poles in all ocean basins because the ocean water temperatures are becoming warmer for them. Everywhere in the ocean, we see fish moving their happy place towards the poles. And that will then have a whole food chain effect. And so people feel the changes in the ocean directly because of the warming that comes from the ocean water and the water vapor that comes off the ocean, but also through these ecosystem impacts, which pass through little organisms, plant-like organisms, through to fish and fisheries. And of course, humans eat a lot of fish.
0: Thinking about, you know, the five oceans, the Pacific, Atlantic, Indian, Arctic, and Antarctic, are temperatures rising in some of the oceans like faster than the others?
9: On average, what we're seeing in all the ocean basins are increases in temperature. There's only one exception to that, and that is in the North Atlantic. We see a little kind of zone of cooling, which is tied to what we think is a large change in the ocean circulation.
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9: There's only one exception to that, and that is in the North Atlantic. We see a little kind of zone of cooling, which is tied to what we think is a large change in the ocean circulation pattern that may

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2: 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We have Jia Young Fan on the moment she realized what the most American question is. 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
0: I'm Windsor Johnston with these headlines. World leaders are heading to Ankara for this week's NATO summit. The two-day meeting in Turkey opens on Tuesday with President Trump joining leaders from the alliance. Top issues include defense spending, continued support for Ukraine, and the future of the organization. Millions of Americans remain under heat alerts across parts of the east and south. Forecasters say dangerous heat and humidity will continue into this week. Emergency crews are battling dozens of large wildfires across the West. The Aspen Acres fire in Colorado has burned more than 85,000 acres and destroyed more than 160 structures. The fire remains uncontained. I'm Windsor Johnston, NPR News in Washington.

0: I can't help it. I want to scream, my dear love. God has sent you just for me. Roberto Perez is listening and can't hold back tears. I am Mexican, and I am feeling everything this country feels.
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0: And the mariachis bring out everything we have inside us.
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0: That day, they play all night, still the guardians of one of Mexico's most sacred trinities, tequila, mariachis, and football. Peter Peralta, NPR News, Guadalajara, Mexico.
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1: Next time on Gulf Coast Life Weekend Edition, we're joined by ethnobotanist Dr. Paul Cox to learn about what he calls the exposome. 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
0: This is Weekend Edition from NPR News. I'm Aisha Roscoe. Tomorrow night, the biggest game for the U.S. men's national soccer team in nearly 25 years. The Americans will take on Belgium for a spot in the quarterfinals. But they're facing an unforeseen hurdle as they come up against the highest-ranking team they've played so far in this World Cup. NPR's Becky Sullivan reports from Seattle.
10: When something really, really unlucky happens to you, it's okay to take a minute to gripe. That is what the members of the U.S. men's national team did after their striker, Falaron Balogun, picked up a red card last Wednesday against Bosnia-Herzegovina.
11: I think it's a bit bogus.
12: It's a shame. It's disappointing.
13: It's just so unfortunate.
10: That's Weston McKennie, Tim Ream, McKennie again, and Christian Pulisic. That red card was given when Balogun got tangled up with a defender when both were going for the ball. Video replay showed Balogun had stepped on the defender's ankle. After the game, reporters asked midfielder Tyler Adams, who's picked up plenty of yellow cards in his career, whether it really should have been a red.
14: I mean, you're asking the wrong person with how I tackle. do you know what I mean? I mean, I think it's a yellow card. I think when you slow everything down, it's always going to look worse. I don't want to say too much.
10: The U.S. did win that game 2-0, but the red card on Balogun was super consequential because not only did the U.S. have to play down a man for the rest of that game, but now Balogun is suspended for the next U.S. match, tomorrow's round of 16 showdown against Belgium.
15: It's important for me to say, obviously, first and foremost, you know, it was totally unintentional, which I'm sure a lot of people know.
10: By the time Balogun himself was allowed to speak to reporters for the first time a couple days ago, things had cooled off. The time for griping had passed.
15: It's been a roller coaster, you know. There's been lots of different emotions. You know, I've been upset. I've been happy. You know, it's been surreal, to be honest.
10: Born in New York, raised in London, Balogun has quickly become the newest star of this U.S. national team. For a guy who just turned 25 on Friday, his maturity is impressive. He could have been angry about that controversial red card. Instead, after the game, he shook the referee's hand.
15: For me, you know, I think it was just important to stay calm, you know. I didn't want to, you know, I never want to react out of anger and out of emotion, you know. There's still lots of people were inspiring, you know, little kids, boys and girls who are watching, you know, and we have to show them the correct way to handle things, even when you think it's unjust.
10: The suspension is a problem for the U.S. in this game against Belgium. Balogun is the team's leading scorer at this World Cup with 3 goals. Now the U.S. will have to figure out how to score without him. Here's Tyler Adams again.
14: You know, when you miss a player like Balo, obviously things change a little bit, but we've been flexible. Guys have shown that they're ready to play. If it's Pepe, if it's Haji, if we go a different direction, who knows? I'm not the coach, but it should be an exciting opportunity for whoever has to step up.
10: That's Ricardo Pepe he's talking about and Haji Wright. Both are forwards who, at other moments, have made their mark on this national team. Either could get the start in Balogun's absence. Pepe is the one who's gotten the most playing time so far.
6: There's one push forward down the right side for Pepe to chase. Pulisic is in the middle. Pepe rolls it in. It's Christian Pulisic round the keeper!
10: As heard here on TNT back in May, Pepe has shown some potent chemistry with Pulisic, the American's most dangerous player. Pepe is slender and quick and has a different style than Balogun. He thrives on delivering chances for others and finishing off the chances that teammates serve up to him. This weekend in Seattle, both Pepe and Wright are training as though they're the one who will make the start. The practices are getting more intense. Belgium is the toughest team the Americans have faced yet in this tournament. They easily beat the Americans in a friendly back in March. But defender Serginho Dest says, don't count the U.S. out yet.
13: It's an important game. Belgium is a great opponent, but we are also a great team. At the moment, it's really difficult to beat us, so it will be difficult for Belgium as well.
10: A win would put the U.S. through to the quarterfinals of the World Cup for only the second time in the modern era of the tournament. And if they get there, Balogun will be able to play again. Becky Sullivan, NPR News, Seattle.
0: One community near Scranton, Pennsylvania, is resisting developers' plans to build 6 data center campuses in their small town. Kat Bolas from member station WVIA reports that because of that opposition, residents who were once...
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0: Developers' plans to build 6 data center campuses in their small town. Kat Bolas from member station WVIA reports that because of that opposition, residents who were once strangers are now allied to

0: 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I'm Aisha Roscoe.
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0: Welcome to Three Song Stories. We're the home of the song story, which we define as stories that are brought forth from memories that are surfaced when a song that has become entwined with our life and the stories it contains hits our ears every time we hear it. Thanks for listening. I'm Mike Canary. Our guest this week is Gene Martin. Gene was born in Montreal, and his family spent a bit of time on Fort Myers Beach when he was a baby because his dad was fighting tuberculosis, but he grew up in Maine. His family moved there in 1939. He started singing with his family and in church choirs and choruses as a kid and started playing around with a ukulele, a banjo, and then a guitar as an early teen, so music has always been part of his fabric. He attended college in Atlanta and graduated from medical school at the University of Vermont in 1960. And then was immediately drafted into the U.S. Army and served as a battalion surgeon in Vietnam for a year. They are who would do triage, combat resuscitation, and provide emergency care to wounded soldiers before evacuating them to rear hospitals. Gene had his guitar with him, and he, the aid men, and other GIs would sing songs from the likes of the Mamas and the Papas, Simon and Garfunkel, Pete Seeger, and Peter, Paul, and Mary, many of which were protest songs, protesting the war that they were participating in. He went on to practice radiology for more than 40 years before retiring in 2011. He and his wife had moved to Cape Coral by then, and in 2016, he got involved with the Americana Community Music Association of Fort Myers and began writing songs. He co-hosts the ACMA Songwriter Circle. They meet on Sunday afternoons, and he's leader of a five-member band called the Floridians. They play clubs, adult daycare, and rehab centers, retirement homes, and hospitals. Four of the five band members are in their 80s. Gene comes our way via episode 413 guest Gareth Rockliffe. It was Gene's old guitar, which he came home from Vietnam with, that we learned about in Gareth's episode. Hey there, Gene. How are you still this morning?
1: Well, I'm pretty good. Thank you.
0: I'm doing well. I'm happy to have you here because, you know, you had reached out to the station and I had seen your email because Amy shared it with me. And then Gareth did his show and he started telling the story. And as I was interviewing Gareth, I was connecting dots in my head. And so I'm glad we're finally here to do this.
1: Yes. Well, I'm happy to be here and I'm glad you invited me.
0: So where did you grow up? And how would you characterize the musical background of your childhood? Because your bio says it was like Montreal for a year and then Maine for a little while, then Fort Myers Beach. But where did you grow up?
1: Well, where I grew up was in Maine, Falmouth, Maine. But I found out that I've been living in Florida more years than I lived in Maine when I grew up.
0: Huh.
1: But still, I think of Maine as my home.
0: So describe the musical fabric of your childhood. Was there music being played at home? What did your parents listen to music? Stuff like that.
1: Yes. Well, what I remember in the beginning is when I was young, maybe 6-7 years old, and my father and mother and my older sister, we sang songs around the table at night in harmony. You know, you have to learn harmony when you're very young. And one of my band members, Al Candelaria, he also learned harmony when he was young, and so he's very good at it.
0: Did one of your parents like have a background or training or something, or was it just all by ear, all by just trying and learning?
1: Just by ear. And it was old songs that my father used to sing when he was in college or school or, you know, things like that. And my mother also had songs that she did, and we sang them together. It was a lot of fun.
0: Any music coming out of a radio or a turntable?
1: My mother really enjoyed classical music, and I think she really favored Brahms mostly. And so we had classical music, you know, when we were young. We listened to that.
0: And you were born in 1938, right?
1: Yes.
0: So you would have been like the stories we're talking about right now would have been during the 1940s.
1: Yes.
0: So we were miles away from anything like rock and roll or anything like that.
1: Yes, yes, we were.
0: Was there a kind of music that you began to identify with yourself as a younger person?
1: Yes. Actually, it was the Everly Brothers, you know, because of the harmony.
0: The harmonies,
1: that they did,
0: yeah.
1: You know. And I really loved their music. It was great.
0: Do you remember the first time you owned a record of some kind, something that was your own?
1: Not really. What my father got me a tape recorder, and so I recorded music off the radio on this tape recorder.
2: About how old would you have been when that was happening?
1: Well, I was probably 11, 12, 13, you know, in that range.
2: Huh.
1: And so I'd listened to the tape recorder over and over again. There were some songs that I really liked.
2: For instance?
1: Well, I'm trying to remember the name of the song. The Wayward Wind was one of them. And
2: who sang that? Do you know?
1: Gogie Grant.
2: Gogie maybe? Grant?
1: Yes.
2: I don't recognize that name.
1: No, that was really a long time ago.
2: And musical instruments. Your other, I've read somewhere that you did start playing like on a ukulele, I think I saw first. So yes. When did those come along, and was that a family thing or a you thing?
1: Well, my younger sister was given a ukulele for her birthday, and she was only like 3 or 4 years old. And so I picked up on it and started playing Stephen Foster music on the ukulele.
2: And Stephen Foster did like...
1: Well,
2: songs we would all recognize.
1: Yes. Like Oh Susanna.
2: There you go. Okay.
1: You know, and let's see, what was the other favorite Stephen Foster music? There were several, but Oh Susanna was one of my favorites, and I would play that. And I'm trying to think of the other songs. Well, he didn't make a good living because everybody stole his music, and there weren't copyright protections for songwriters back then.
2: Huh.
1: And so he died penniless in his 30s. And it's kind of sad. You know, he was a great songwriter. Now millions of people around the world sing his song, My Old Kentucky Home.
2: Uh-huh.
1: You know, at the Kentucky Derby and around the world, you know, on TV and stuff.
2: Well, he may not have made much money, but he made an impact.
1: Boy, I'll say.
2: You also played banjo and guitar, too, early on?
1: Yes, I played a banjo for a while, and then I got a guitar at a hawk shop, and I learned how to play that.
2: What were you playing on the guitar at when? How old is that? Like high school age by then?
1: Or? Yeah, some Elvis Presley music. Let's see. Poor Boy is one of his songs that I liked. And I did that.
2: Do you remember the first time you saw music performed live that wasn't a choir or a church related thing?
1: Well, I really liked Joan Baez. I went to see her.
2: Oh, wow.
1: One time. Yeah.
2: Well, I presume that was a little later, so actually, we'll leave that now. And we'll,
1: actually, I was in love with Joan Baez, like all the other guys.
2: You want to put that on the record?
1: Yeah.
2: I can imagine. I can imagine. Okay, we've laid the groundwork, so let's do your first song, and then we'll get into later eras of your life. Your first song is the Kingston Trio version of the Pete Seeger song. How would you like to go with this?
1: Yes, well, Pete Seeger... You know, first of all, when I was in Vietnam, I don't know if you want me to talk about this.
2: Well, you go ahead.
1: You know, yeah, well, I graduated from medical school in 1967. And in 1968, I got drafted into the Army, even though I was married and had 2 children at the time.
2: And you would have been like almost 30.
1: Yeah, right. And so I went to Vietnam, and I took my guitar with me. So while we were there, I was a battalion surgeon for the 1st to the 12th Cavalry, which was an air cavalry unit. And I was responsible for the health care for about 1,200 guys, something like that. So at the aid station at night, we used to sing all these songs, you know, by the artists like Pete Seeger and the Everly Brothers and Bob Dylan and Simon and Garfunkel. And we sang all those songs. And some of them were protest songs, of course. And so I really enjoyed singing the protest songs. And we all did. Pete Seeger's song about Where Have All the Flowers Gone really was a good protest song because it didn't actually complain about all the stuff that's wrong with the war and all that stuff. What it did was it told a story, and you interpret it as, you know, as you, you know, Pete Seeger thought that it should be something that you felt by listening to the song, and that you would gain some access to your mind and so on, you know.
2: Mm-hmm.
1: And you could call it a protest song, or you could just call it a nice song to play or hear.
2: In a different time and place in the world, the song may have not been a protest song, but during that time and place and times and places since, it still holds that place.
1: Yes, that's right. And, you know, the best thing about the song was that actually Pete Seeger got it from a Cossack novel or something like that. And so he put, it was just a poem of some kind. And he got some music from, I think it was Celtic music, a melody or something, and he put that in there. So it had a lot of meaning for us, you know, in the aid station there in Vietnam.
2: So imagine you sitting around. How many people would be there at the aid station when you would be doing something like
1: that?
2: Sometimes
1: it was just us, the medics, but quite often other people at the landing zone would come and join us at night.
2: And you were the one with the guitar being the Pied Piper.
1: Right. Yeah. It was a lot of fun.
2: It's quite an image. Our guest this week is Gene Martin. He's a retired radiologist. He's a member of the Americana Community Music Association of Fort Myers. He co-hosts their Sunday Songwriter Circle. He's also a leader of the five-member band called the Floridians. We'll get into all that a little later. Gene's first song, as he said, is Where Have All the Flowers Gone? This was written by Pete Seeger in 1955. The Kingston Trio recorded this version in 1961. This is Three Song Stories.

0: were you thinking about listening to that now?
1: I'm thinking about the times that we had together, all of us, you know, just me and the aid men. And it was quite an experience that we went through in Vietnam.
0: Were they singing along?
1: Or yes.
0: Were some of them singing along?
1: Oh, yes. All of them. Right. They were singing along.
0: Let's leave that here for a minute and get you back into some high school stuff, and then we'll catch back up to this time in your life because I want to dig further into that time. But mm-hmm. We're going to go back in time for a minute. What was your vibe in high school? Like, where were you in the pecking order in high school? Were you a kid with a guitar yet? Were you your bio said you were into science. Were you somebody who was a good student who kept to himself? What was your high school experience like?
1: Yes, I studied science mostly in high school. I excelled in science, and I spent the last 2 years of my high school. I went to a place called Northwood School in Lake Placid, New York, and I was there and graduated from there, and then I went to college at Emory in Atlanta.
0: Were you always into science as a kid?
1: Yes, I liked science. I really liked my science teacher in school, and she was one of these people who was really dedicated to teaching students, and everybody loved her. She was a wonderful person.
0: So did you do anything, like, did you do any music? Or did anybody know that you had any kind of musical inclination during that era?
1: Yes. And, you know, I was working on my guitar, but I really did the music pretty much on my own. I had some friends. We lived in the country, and we played baseball and did all those things, and we built forts and stuff in the woods and had a great time.
0: I remember building forts. I don't know if kids these days do forts anymore.
1: Yeah.
0: So when you went away to college, was a medical school track always there from the beginning?
1: I think so. At first, I thought I was going to major in chemistry, but eventually I got around to my father, who was also a physician. He was a cardiologist, and he convinced me that it was a good idea to become a doctor, so I did.
0: I want to back up for a second. Your bio, as I alluded to at the beginning, mentioned a year on Fort Myers Beach when you were very little.
1: Yes.
0: Do you have any memory of that?
1: I don't, but my older sister does.
0: Because that would have been the early 40s?
1: Yes.
0: Fort Myers Beach in the early 40s must have been something.
1: Well, it must have been. You know, we have some pictures, you know. And recently, about 2 or 3 years ago, I wrote a song about the experience that we had, you know. And it turned out to be, guess what, a protest song.
0: Oh, yeah?
1: Yeah.
0: What was it protesting?
1: Well,
0: growth?
1: Yes. No, it was protesting the pollution and, you know, stuff like that. Someday we'll conquer pollution. Someday we'll finally be free to breathe clean air in the sunshine and fish in a crystal clear sea.
0: I hope we have that in our future just like we had it in our past.
1: Mm-hmm.
0: So you go away to school in Vermont. And then medical school directly after?
1: Yes.
0: Where was that? Was that also in Vermont?
1: Yes, that was in Vermont.
0: Any musical associations with college? Playing the guitar, listening to music, seeing shows. Joan Baez might come back up here.
1: Yeah, actually I went to college in Atlanta, Georgia.
0: Oh, you went to a college in Atlanta, Emory. And then med school in
1: Vermont.
0: Vermont.
1: Right.
0: Okay,
1: that's
0: okay.
1: Right.
0: So you were in Atlanta then. Okay.
1: And right. I had a guitar when I was in college, and I belonged to Phi Delta Theta fraternity, and there were three other guys who joined me, and we sang harmony, and we sang did all kinds of shows around the campus.
0: Did y'all have a name?
1: We didn't. We just entertained. We didn't. We were part of Phi Delta Theta.
0: You were the
1: fraternity guys
0: from Phi Delta Theta that played guitar and sang, yeah.
1: Right. And we entertained pretty well, and naturally we sang harmony, and our voices were good back then.
0: How did you wind up in Atlanta coming from the Northeast?
1: I got accepted to Emory because of the College Admission Center, which was based around Chicago somewhere. And you could, back at that time, you could sign up instead of having to apply for college at all these different colleges. You could just send in one application, and then the college would match you with them. And so
0: I see.
1: They could tell, you know, who they wanted and so on. And it worked out great for me.
0: So if you were born in 38, your college experience would have started in the 50s.
1: Yes, 58.
0: 58.
1: Mm-hmm.
0: What was the music of the day? What were you listening to? What was coming out of the radio? I mean, by then we're talking about what we think of now as oldies and, you know, Chuck Berry and all that stuff, I guess. And Elvis, yes. You alluded to.
1: Well, the Kingston Trio.
0: The Kingston Trio.
1: Yes. And also, I used to sing this song. It was called the Rock Island Line. I don't know if you've ever heard of it.
0: Mm-mm.
1: It was no one knows who wrote it, but there was a guy named Lonnie Donegan who was an Englishman who recorded it, and that's the version that I remember. And I used to sing it all the time. We used to sing it at fraternity parties, and we had a lot of fun. And then I had two friends who went to Europe in the summer, and they bought a Jeep over there, and they went around from country to country. And every time they went through the customs, they would leave the border and drive on into the country that they had just entered. And they said, look at that. We got all pig iron. We got all pig iron. You know, they would sing that song, you know.
0: Hmm.
1: It was fun. It was a Rock Island Line. It was a fun song.
0: So when you went away to medical school, was being a radiologist even on your horizon?
1: No, not yet. But, well, maybe after the second or third year, yeah.
0: So how long is the medical school arc? I mean, you know, if you didn't go away to Vietnam until after you graduated, it must have been years.
1: Yeah, 4 years.
0: 4 years, and then an internship or residency or whatever they call it?
1: Yes, I did a rotating internship in a place called Sayre, Pennsylvania. And so I did an internship, and then I got drafted right at the end of that time.
0: So as you were finishing up medical school, the Vietnam War was already happening. Did you see it as something that might happen or was even likely to happen being drafted, or did you think that that was unlikely?
1: I thought it was unlikely for me, and I was surprised when I got drafted. There were about 300 or 400 physicians, MDs, that were drafted that year. And we all went to Vietnam in two different aircraft. And it was very interesting that they would do that.
0: Do you remember how you learned that you had been drafted?
1: Yes. I got a notice, and I showed it to a friend.
0: And like in the mail, like a postcard or a card or some kind of document.
1: Yeah, it was a letter on a business envelope, and you know, I took the letter out. Boy, was I surprised!
0: Hmm.
1: But then, of course, all the other guys were too.
0: Yeah,
1: yeah.
0: So you're there in 68. You're a battalion surgeon. Does that mean you're at pretty as close to the front line as surgeons get?
1: Yes. As a matter of fact, yes. Sometimes you would have to go and join the units in the field.
0: I hope this isn't a weird question, but what was it like for you when MASH came on TV? I know that was a different war, but just for context for listeners, and correct me if I'm wrong, the wounded soldiers that showed up at the MASH unit were coming from a battalion station. Is that correct?
1: Mm-hmm.
0: So you were further down you were closer to it than even the MASH units were. What was it like watching that on TV, having just a few years ago been doing what you were doing?
1: Yeah, I thought it was very entertaining. And, you know, they made it funny. And so that really caught my eye. And I think other guys felt the same way about it.
0: Hmm. I recently rewatched through MASH, and I don't know how well you remember it, but there were three episodes that featured a captain named Calvin Spaulding, who played the guitar. It was played by Loudon Wainwright III.
1: Oh, yes.
0: And I actually went and found one of them and recorded a little audio because it kind of turns into a sing-along, and I wanted to play it. So can you play that, Jared?

0: So in that scene, they walk out, and it kind of turns into a sing along. And I was just, when you were explaining your story to us through your email, that was the first scene that I thought of. So I just wanted to call back to it.
1: Well, that's very interesting. I never heard that before, but you know, I thought it was pretty good. I like Loudon Rain Wet.
0: So you're there for about a year?
1: Yes, 1 year.
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0: Call back to it.
1: Well, that's very interesting. I never heard that before, but, you know, I thought it was pretty good. I like Loudon Rain Wet.
0: So you're there for about a year?
1: Yes, 1 year. That's it.
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1: The fraternity.
2: Well, that's an interesting thing. Yes, I did have this guitar when I was in college. It was a classical guitar. I paid $100 for it, which was a lot of money back in the 1950s. So I went to college, and this guitar was made in the 1950s, so the glue wasn't really as good as what they use today. So one time I was asked to fly on a C-141 to Yokosuka Naval Base in Japan, and we were carrying, it was a C-141 filled with critically wounded soldiers, and so we accompanied them to Yokosuka, and while I was there waiting for a ride to come back, I went to downtown Tokyo to get another guitar because the first one had started falling apart in the damp environment.
1: Uh-huh.
2: And so I got a new guitar at this downtown shop, and I don't know the name of it or anything about it, but it was very interesting. When I was there looking at guitars, and that was on the ground floor, so I started playing guitars, and there were a couple of young guys who were Japanese, and they said to me, hey, you know any Peter, Paul, and Mary? You know? So we started.
1: And you were like, boy, do I.
2: Yeah. So we started singing this song by Bob Dylan, you know, Don't Think Twice.
1: Mm-hmm.
2: And
1: it's a good one.
2: They were really good, you know?
1: Hmm.
2: So we sang a lot of different songs that afternoon, and it was one of these places where the corner of the shop had two doors on the two streets,
1: mm-hmm.
2: On the corner, you know, so the people could come in and sing with us. And, you know, we sang there for about a couple of hours at least, and these people came in to sing with us, and they knew the words to the songs.
1: Hmm.
2: You know, they were American songs, you know, Simon and Garfunkel music and, you know, all the other stuff. And it was really interesting that they did.
1: Is that the guitar that you gifted to Gareth?
2: I did, yes. I think he gave me $100 for it.
1: Well, that's still a gift.
2: You know, right.
1: Was it still your go-to guitar, or were you not playing it at that point? Because it seems like that would be like, that's a great, it's a lot of trust to give somebody a guitar you had like with a story like that.
2: Well, this guitar, I stopped using it, and I gave it to my daughter, who took it to California, and then she brought it back, and I was stuck with it.
1: I see.
2: And so I didn't know
1: what to
2: do. You're
1: taking the magic out of my supposition, Gene.
2: Gareth really had expressed, you know, an interest in getting a guitar like that. And so, you know, that's what I did with it.
1: So I'm going to ask you how you wound up in Fort Myers, and then we're going to do your second song, and then we're going to pick it up from being a Southwest Floridian. So how did you wind up here again?
2: Well, we had this big boat, and we...
1: And where were you living?
2: We were living in Corning, New York.
1: Corning, New York. Where is that relative to another city that we would know?
2: Well, it's close to the border with Pennsylvania, and you know where Syracuse is, mm-hmm. and Rochester. Well, it's on the southern border at about the same level. So it's upstate New York.
1: Gotcha.
2: You know?
1: Okay.
2: So let's see. Where were we?
1: Big boat.
2: This big boat. And we also had an airplane. And so we used to fly.
1: You're a pilot?
2: Yes.
1: Okay. Continue.
2: Yeah. We used to fly. One time we flew down to where my son lived in Atlanta. That's because his son had a birthday, and this was in the

0: middle of the winter. And so we flew south. It was terrible, you know, headwinds and bad weather. And we finally got there. It took us 5.5 hours to get there. And it's a 3-hour flight, you know, normally. So the next morning we got up after this birthday party for my grandson. And guess what? The wind had shifted back to the north again. So we thought, well, besides that, it was snowing really hard in upstate New York. So we flew to Fort Myers.
1: Did you pick it on a map, or did you have a reason to pick Fort Myers to fly to? Did you fly into Page Field?
0: No, we didn't fly into Page Field. We flew into the international airport,
1: RSW. Okay. Oh, okay.
0: We stayed here in Fort Myers, and we got crew rates at the Radisson, which it's on Summerlin on the way to Sanibel. Uh-huh, you know, there's a hotel there on the left. Anyway, that was the Radisson then. And we got crew rates, and we stayed there 3 days. And we had dinner every night at the lighthouse. So we had...
1: And this was all happening when it was snowing back home.
0: Yes.
1: Okay.
0: It was snowing, and the wind was out of the north, and so on. So as soon as the wind shifted back, then we flew back home again. But while we were here, we drove around, and we drove over to Cape Coral, and we saw the canals and the places to build houses, the lots on these canals.
1: The places to put your big boat.
0: Yeah. So we thought, well, gee, let's look into getting a place down here. So we did. We bought a house. So we had the house and the boat. And we decided to move down here when the hospital was taken over by the corporation.
1: And that was, you said, 2003?
0: Yes, 2003.
1: So a corporation, that happened before we started recording, so let me recap. So a corporation took over the hospital where you worked in 2003, and that's when you moved to Fort Myers.
0: Yes.
1: But then you kept being a radiologist. We'll get into that after your second song.
0: Yes.
1: Let's do this second song, which is one I am always ready to hear again. So how would you like to go? Do you want to tell a story, or do you want to just listen to it?
0: Yes. Well, I'd like to, you know, you can always write protest songs and complain about the things that are wrong, you know. But John Prine thought of something more, you know. He said, you know, Mr. Peabody's coal train has taken away the whole county.
1: We've got Gene Martin in the studio this week here on Three Song Stories. He's a Vietnam veteran. He was a battalion surgeon in the late 60s. He's also a retired radiologist and member of the Americana Community Music Association in Fort Myers. Gene's second song is Paradise by John Prine from his self-titled album released in 1971. It was his debut album. It's always nice to spend a few minutes with Mr. Prine.

0: way.
1: What a song.
2: I thought it was so clever at the time. That was the 1970s.
1: You ever play that song?
2: Yes, we play it all the time with the band.
1: How long were you a radiologist before you retired for real down here?
2: Because
1: you went back there. But that's where we did the cliffhanger. So you got down here, and then but you went back and did more radiology work. So how long were you doing that around these parts?
2: I was working here in the winters and going back in the summer.
1: So you were a snowbird.
2: Yeah, that was like nine years, I think. After I retired.
1: So you retired in 2012 or so then.
2: 11, yeah.
1: 11.
2: Mm-hmm.
1: You were a radiologist for 41 years?
2: Yes, I guess so.
1: I think that's the math that I worked out. Seems like you would have seen a whole lot change in terms of treatment approaches and technologies for treatments and things like that. Is that accurate?
2: Actually, imaging. I don't think there's anything I could have done in life that would have been more interesting. When we started out, we didn't even have real-time ultrasound. We just had x-rays, and that was it. Now they have MRIs and CT and real-time ultrasound and PET scanning. I mean, all of the changes that took place in imaging, fascinating.
1: Only within the past couple days have I learned of research out of Caltech, and one of the AI companies called Midjourney is working on this too, where they immerse a body in a pool and they have sensors that are like microscopic that are both senders and receivers of sound, and it's real-time, full body, 360-degree ultrasound.
2: Wow.
1: Can you imagine that? It's like Star Trek.
2: Yes.
1: Isn't that the dream? Isn't the dream a non-invasive full-body scan? I mean, is that like a radiologist's, you know, that's the dream, right?
2: Yes. To be able to do that. Just like, who was that guy in Star Trek, the doc there?
1: Yeah.
2: He had a little instrument that he could just pass over.
1: Right, right, right.
2: And get diagnosis and treatment all in one step. You know, and everybody was fine after that, you know.
1: What do you think as a radiologist? Because I know one of the first ways that the machine learning, what we now call AI, was showing success, if I've got it right, is it could ingest, you know, every lung scan ever done and what the diagnosis was. And then you could show it new lung scans and it was doing about as well or even better than radiologists in reading them. What do you think of that as somebody who did it with your eyes?
2: Yes, I think, it's something that is going to happen. Just like in music.
1: Yeah.
2: Right now, when they started taking photographs, there were artists who would, you know, like Rembrandt, who were masters at recreating the reality of, you know, like what you would get in a photograph. And so then what the artists had to do was they started doing something different, like Picasso. And
1: I see where you're going. You know, I like this. Yeah.
2: And so there are musicians today who are writing songs that are different, you know, because, you know, you can go to ChatGPT and get a song, complete song, you know, like, something like, well, I would like a song about a cowboy who lost his girlfriend, you know, and boom, out it comes.
1: It's crazy.
2: In 10 seconds, you know. So now there are a lot of artists who are doing experimental things that are different.
1: I'm waiting for somebody to have, imagine if you're a band and you use that to make a song, but then you learn how to play it and you go out and you play it on a stage.
2: Yeah.
1: You know what I mean? That way there's a human, but because it's amazing what any genre, it can do basically not discernible to the human ear that it wasn't done by humans.
2: Mm-hmm.
1: But you're right. It'll push people into new corners or new avenues that they wouldn't have even thought otherwise, just like what you started that metaphor with.
2: Well, that's very interesting that you express it that way. It's very good.
1: That's why I said I liked where you're going with it. So you retire in 2011. You join the ACMA in 2016.
2: Yes.
1: How'd you find them?
2: There was a friend who said, well, you know, they had the songwriter's circle over in Fort Myers on Sunday afternoons. And so I started going. I didn't even realize that the ACMA sponsored it. And finally I did. And I wrote a song called The Songwriter's Circle. And and so then this guy, Bob Williams, showed up one afternoon. He said, well, are you a member? And I said, a member of what? So it was the ACMA, the Americana mm-hmm. Community Music Association. So I joined, and I've been, you know, we got some people together with a band and have entertained there quite a few times.
1: Describe it. I've been to a number of shows there over the years. Describe it to our listeners who don't know what it is.
2: Well, what they do is they have, you know, first of all, we have all these songwriters, and many of the members are songwriters. And so they will open for a professional musician of some type. So first of all, you have a half-hour concert by the songwriter member, and then a professional musician afterwards. So it's very interesting place. It's not expensive to join, and you pay like $25 or $30 for concerts that you go to and whatnot.
1: I love just that, you know, it's intimate. It's right there on McGregor in the church there, so it's a great part of town. And everybody's very focused in listening. You know, it's a listening room kind of setting. And, you know, that blend of the local with the touring person is I've always found it really cool.
2: Mm-hmm. It's a great venue. People have shows at their houses. You know, members will have a house show with either a local musician or somebody who's there. And, you know, the ACMA also has shows at the Alliance for the Arts and lots of other venues, too.
1: Songwriter Circle, you co-host it now?
2: Yes.
1: Tell us what that is. How many people show up? How can somebody get involved? Do you vet new members, or can they just show up?
2: They can just show up. Anybody is invited. And so we do the Songwriter's Circle from 2 o'clock to 4 o'clock p.m. on Sunday afternoons. And it's in a Unitarian church building that we rent the space from, you know, and we have our concerts there. And it's really very nice.
1: That's where you met Gareth, right?
2: Yes. That's where I met Gareth.
1: He was quite a character. He is quite a character. He's listening to us now. Not literally now, but when this gets broadcast. So, yes. So your band is called The Floridians?
2: Yes.
1: Tell us about it. Are you guys all actually in your 80s? I think I read that.
2: Well, we were. There were four of us in our 80s.
1: And you added a youngin'?
2: Recently, you know, this woman, we were entertaining at Health Park Hospital. And, you know, we, in our 80s, we would still do shows for like clubs and, you know, like the German club and the Irish club and stuff like that where we got paid. But most of the shows that we do are at daycare centers and rehab centers.
1: Daycare centers for aging people.
2: Yes, right. And rehab centers, and also at the hospital itself, you know, Health Park Hospital. And one day, the four of us were entertaining, and this woman came up, and she said, you know, I've really been bummed out. My mother has renal failure, and I heard your music, and it really made me feel much better. And that's actually the reason that we do this work, is to help people feel better and enjoy, you know, make them happy with the music. And so she said, I'd like to join your band. So she did. She and her husband, they just retired, and they go on cruises all the time. So we might not be able to. Well, she isn't always at all the shows.
1: I understand. I understand. Somewhere in something I collected on you, you talked about how sometimes even people who have dementia will start singing along. Can you just talk about that nexus between you weren't a brain scientist, but that nexus between music and memory really comes out in those kinds of moments.
2: It really does. You know, people will, they may not know what day it is, but the minute you start singing a song that's an old one that they knew when they were younger, they know the song and they know the music. And sometimes we have to be careful not to tell them what we're going to sing because they'll start singing before we do, you know.
1: Wow. Where do you guys, like, do you know when you're going to be playing next? I mean, is there a place where, you know, if somebody hears this, they can come out and find you guys, or will it be mostly stuff like that at centers and things?
2: Yes. Well, actually, on July 2nd, is that a Friday? July 2nd?
1: It is a 2nd. I happen to know that.
2: Okay. And we're actually going to do a show at Health Park on Friday. There will only be three of us, but, you know, we'll be doing that.
1: Speaking of AI, back to when we were talking about AI, I was poking around at Gemini, which is one of the AI models, trying to get some data on you. And I want to see if this is correct. It said, if you want to break the ice with him, ask him about the song Florida Sunshine and Smokey Daytona. Is that accurate?
2: Yes. Actually, I used to call myself Smokey Daytona.
1: That was an AI tool that found that for me, Gene.
2: That's very interesting.
1: Isn't that crazy?
2: Yeah. Mm-hmm.
1: So, what was Florida Sunshine? It made it sound like that was like your big hit or something. Is that accurate?
2: Yeah. Well, it was.
1: Was that the song that you were singing before or talking about Fort Myers Beach, or was that a different song?
2: No, that was a different song.
1: Huh.
2: Florida Sunshine, I just did it and I wrote it. And, you know, we had a lot of parties and friends and stuff like that. And I would go to the parties and sing this song, and they still all know it.
1: Huh.
2: You know, those that are still with us.
1: Anybody ever still call you Smokey?
2: Yes. Some of them do, yeah.
1: Your secret's out now.
2: Mm-hmm.
1: Okay, we're going to do your third song now, which is also a protest song. It's a contemporary protest song. So how would you like to proceed with this final song?
2: Well, the thing about Jesse Wells is he's like the other protesters, like John Prine, who doesn't just complain about the way things are, but he's saying, join ICE. And he's saying, no matter how, you know, maybe the girls didn't like me at school, but now I'm a big shot. You know, I'm an ICE member. So this is what I really like about Jesse Wells and how he does this.
1: How'd you come across him? Because he's kind of emerged in the past couple of years online a lot. I was familiar with him when you shared the song, but
2: yeah.
1: How'd you find him?
2: Well, I found him because my younger sister, mentioned him.
1: Well, let's listen to this. Gene Martin's third and final song today is Join ICE by Jesse Wells. He's a retired radiologist who lives in Cape Coral. He served as a battalion surgeon in the late 60s during the Vietnam War. These days he spends time playing his guitar and making music with and at the Americana Community Music Association of Fort Myers. Jesse Wells' song Join ICE came out in 2025 last year on his album No Kings. 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
0: Well,

0: Please join us.
1: You think he's the closest thing we've got these days to like a Pete Seeger or a Woody Guthrie?
2: Yes, I think he is. And, you know, he still does folk music style music, which is really interesting, you know, because so few people do it anymore.
1: Kind of like we were saying about where AI is making musicians go into new territory, the world also drives songs and art and things like that, and I guess mm-hmm. he's a good example of it.
2: Yes, and, you know, I don't think AI could begin to write a song like that.
1: Have you written any protest songs of late?
2: You know, when I decided to write a song about the year that we went to Fort Myers Beach to live,
1: right.
2: when my father had tuberculosis, and so we went there, and he recovered. You know, back then they didn't have any antibiotics to treat tuberculosis back then. The treatment was just rest and a warm climate. And he recovered and lived a long, productive life. You know, but about 3 or 4 years ago, I decided to write a song about Fort Myers Beach and the experience that we had living there. And guess what? It happened to be a protest song.
1: Do people bring other protest songs to the songwriter circle?
2: Yes, they do.
1: Seems like much like Jesse Wells, this would be a time where you might see more of that than you might have 10 years ago.
2: Yes, right. It's very interesting, you know, to hear some of the songs. I mean, you would never hear songs like that anywhere else except at the songwriter's circle.
1: But you haven't written anything newer than the Fort Myers Beach song that is as topical as that song from Jesse?
2: Actually, I did. I wrote a song just recently. There ain't no climate change, but the earth is flat, you know. And the name of the song is The Earth is Flat. The earth is flat. Imagine that. There ain't no climate change, but the earth is flat.
1: You ever record any of your songs?
2: I have, yes, but I haven't done anything with the recordings. Yeah.
1: You ever put any of it online?
2: Yes. Yeah.
1: Smokey Daytona put anything online?
2: Yes.
1: I didn't actually check.
2: Well, yes, Smokey Daytona has has songs, but they were all from 2016, 2017, okay. 2018. My more recent songs are not there on that site.
1: Understood.
2: Yeah.
1: Okay, Gene, you ready to do a speed round? I'm going to throw some random questions at you. Do you have a nickname besides the one we've alluded to that has stuck over the course of your life that you'd be willing to share?
2: Just Gino.
1: Gino.
2: Yeah.
1: Okay.
2: Even though I had
1: blonde hair. Is Gene short for Eugene?
2: Yes.
1: Okay.
2: Eugene. But I had friends in school who called me Gino, even though I had blue eyes and blonde hair.
1: Have you ever done karaoke?
2: No, I don't like karaoke.
1: Okay. If you had to guess, what would you say is the song you've listened to the most times in your whole life?
2: You know, I've listened to different songs at different portions of my life. I guess one of the Everly Brothers songs, maybe.
1: Okay.
2: Yeah.
1: Do you and your wife's musical tastes align?
2: No, as a matter of fact. She doesn't sing with me, but she does sing in choirs and stuff like that.
1: If you were on a cross-country road trip and were forced to play the same song over and over again, which song would you be most likely to agree with her on?
2: Wow. This is really... I mean, we don't have, you know, at our age, we don't have favorite songs that... They would be old.
1: Well, that's okay.
2: Songs.
1: Yeah, yeah. Just any song. Any song. Bearing in mind that you would also both have to be listening to it over and over again. But one that you could both, like, is there one that just pops into your head that's something that you would both find palatable?
2: I don't think I can think of one.
1: Okay. That's fine.
2: Yeah.
1: What would your 14-year-old self think of who you are and the things you've done since you were 14?
2: You know, when I was 14, and I was able to go back and talk to myself back then, my 14-year-old self wouldn't listen.
1: Yeah. Any advice you'd want to give your 14-year-old self if you could force him to listen?
2: Yes, just pursue whatever you want and do it, you know.
1: We've done it, Gene. Do you have any final thoughts you want to leave us with?
2: You know, if you really like music, come to the Songwriter Circle. And if you like to write, you know, you'll always find people there who will listen to your music and give you some positive encouragement.
1: Well, thank you for doing this.
2: Yes. Well, thank you for asking me.
1: That was episode number 431 of Three Song Stories with Gene Martin. He's a retired radiologist, Vietnam War veteran, and musician who has called Cape Coral home with his wife since the early 2000s. By the way, after we recorded, Gene emailed me to say, "You asked me about music that my wife and I both like, and I couldn't answer, but I have written songs for her, and I forgot to mention that she's a wonderful wife." He goes on to say, "I know this because she has told me, and I believe her because it's true." We make Three Song Stories in the studios of WGCU Public Radio on the campus of Florida Gulf Coast University in Fort Myers, Florida. Richard Chinqui is co-creator and producer. We have audio production help from Jared Gonzalez. Our executive producer is Chris Duffus. And our theme song was created by Dave Cowan and Stick Martin at Monkey House Studio in St. Pete.
0: Someday we'll conquer pollution. Someday we'll finally be free.
1: We're ending the show with a recording of Gene's song about Fort Myers Beach called Only a Child. Keep listening.

0: I first became a fan of Asif Manvi when he was one of the hilarious correspondents in The Daily Show. But when he joined us in March, he talked about all the odd jobs as a performer he had before he made it big.
1: I used to perform in murder mysteries where we would go incognito into these parties, and then someone would get killed. One of the most infamous ones that I ever did was at an Orthodox Jewish meet. They were trying to meet people to get married.
0: Like a singles meetup.
1: Singles meetup thing, right? And yeah. We go in there. And
0: I just want to pause and say somebody organized a singles meetup for Orthodox Jews and said to themselves, you know what would make this a really great evening?
1: Yeah, exactly.
0: If somebody were murdered.
1: Yeah.
0: All right, you go in there.
1: And so I just remember that I was one of the other actors who I used to work with at the time. It was Connie Britton. And she was sort of chatting up this guy who I just remember was wearing a yellow suit, so that'll tell you everything about him.
0: Yeah.
1: And
2: it was Dick
1: he
2: Tracy.
1: Thought he had, and she was really chatting him up, and he thought he had hit the jackpot.
0: Right.
1: Like he was like, this is like this beautiful woman is talking to me, and then about 20 minutes into it, she was killed by the.
0: I've had dates like that. I'm just
3: sympathetic.
0: You are going on Broadway in this revival of the Noel Coward play with the great Rose Byrne, among many others. The other thing you have coming out is a TV show on Peacock, a comedy called The Miniature Wife. And I have to say, I heard the title, and I said to myself, oh, that must be like a metaphor. It's about a wife. She's maybe in the shadow of her husband. She feels small. That's not what it's about, is it?
1: No. It's about a man who has, he's a scientist who has designed a sort of a serum that can miniaturize crops.

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6: I'm Scott Carter, and today on Ye Gods, we continue our Of God and Country series with a double bill. First, CBS News national correspondent for Sunday Morning and chief Washington analyst Robert Costa tells us why the religious right first supported Donald Trump in 2016.
7: We're sick of the Republicans losing. Maybe Trump can break it all open. And if he does that, maybe if he makes some promises to us, we may not like his personal conduct, but shucks, it would be great to have a winner in the White House.
6: Then SiriusXM host and former Obama senior director in the White House and senior advisor at the State Department, Nayira Haq, shares her experience of our country as a first-generation Muslim American. But first, the news.
8: Live from NPR News in Washington, I'm Janine Herbst. Thousands of people braved blistering heat to celebrate the 4th of July in the nation's capital, though the extreme weather forced a temporary evacuation before the celebration continued. NPR's Jeff Brumfiel has more.
9: Temperatures topped 100 degrees as fighter jets flew over the National Mall. Watching was Patricia Smedley. She was visiting from England.
10: I'm not used to this sort of heat coming from the UK.
9: Smedley has been visiting the US for decades. She doesn't begrudge Americans at all for that little war they fought with her country way back when.
10: No, you'd made the right decision in 1776, believe me.
9: Many others told NPR they were excited to be there, witnessing America's 250th birthday. Jeff Brumfiel, NPR News.
8: China and Russia are kicking off joint naval drills off the coast of eastern China today. NPR's Emily Fang reports the exercises demonstrate that the two countries are increasingly cooperating militarily.
11: China and Russia have been holding joint naval exercises since the early 2000s, and these naval drills were first held in 2012. But the scope and frequency of these exercises have increased significantly since Russia's full-scale invasion of Ukraine in 2022, with about a third of Russia-Chinese joint military drills taking place after. Russia's leader Vladimir Putin visited China just over a month ago, and he's strengthened economic and political ties with Beijing since the Ukraine war. This week, a number of Chinese and Russian naval vessels gathered in China's eastern port of Qingdao, and they'll patrol the Pacific Ocean together to, quote, jointly respond to security challenges, according to China's defense ministry. Emily Fang, NPR News.
8: The death toll in Venezuela has climbed to nearly 3,000, nearly 2 weeks after back-to-back earthquakes. International aid is pouring into the country as survivors struggle to find food, shelter, and medical care. A federal appeals court cleared the way for the Trump administration to replace the slavery exhibit at George Washington's first presidential home in Philadelphia. NPR's Windsor Johnston reports the city says it plans to appeal.
12: The exhibit has been the focus of a month-long legal battle over how the nation's founding should be presented at the site. Philadelphia's civil rights attorney, Michael Cord, says the exhibit should continue telling the full history of slavery.
13: What we want is the truth, the whole truth, and nothing but the truth to be told about the horrors of slavery in Philadelphia under George Washington at America's first White House.
12: The exhibit has focused on the lives of the 9 enslaved people who lived and worked at the site while George Washington served as president. The Trump administration plans to replace it with a broader exhibit on the founding of the presidency. Windsor Johnston, NPR News.
8: You're listening to NPR News. Britain's National Health Service is banking on artificial intelligence to cut patients' waiting times and doctors' workloads. Vicki Barker reports from London that other medical providers around the world will be watching closely.
14: For more than 41 million Brits with smartphones, the NHS app is their first port of call when making an appointment or ordering a prescription refill. Over the next 12 months, some 200,000 users will also get access to a new AI triage tool, which will ask a series of questions to direct them to the appropriate services. It will be available to all app users by mid-2028. An early trial showed it cut the number of patients sitting on hold by some 30%. The NHS is also rolling out AI transcription tools after a major study found that freeing doctors from writing up their notes allowed them to spend nearly a quarter more of their time with patients. For NPR News, I'm Vicki Barker in London.
8: The Food and Drug Administration has approved the first gene editing treatment for sickle cell disease for younger children. The treatment uses the CRISPR gene editing technique, and it used to be available for children 12 and up. But now, the FDA has approved it for children as young as 2 years old. That makes more than 5,500 children eligible for the treatment in the United States. Sickle cell disease is an inherited blood disorder that causes devastating pain attacks and eventually life-threatening complications. I'm Janine Herbst, NPR News in Washington.
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6: His wife's a mystery whodunit. I'm Scott Carter. Welcome to Ye Gods of God and Country, our series celebrating 250 years of America through the lens of religion and spirituality. Today we'll look at two American stories, the Christian right and Muslim American immigrants. We'll hear from former senior director at the Obama White House and senior advisor at the State Department, Nayira Haq. The daughter of Pakistani Muslim parents, she describes how her 1980s childhood on Staten Island led to her working to elect Barack Obama. But first, CBS News national correspondent for Sunday Morning and chief Washington analyst Robert Costa. I've known him since he was a young Washington Post reporter and later as host of PBS's Washington Week. Since 2008, he's covered the religious right, from the moral majority to the Tea Party to MAGA. Robert holds a BA from Notre Dame and a master's from Cambridge University in the UK. In 2021, he and Bob Woodward co-authored the number one New York Times best-selling book, Peril, about the 2020 campaign leading up to and after the January 6th assault on America's Capitol. In 2025, Robert became a Fourth Estate honoree, the highest award of the National Press Club.
17: Bob, it is always great to see you.
18: It's always great to be with you. We've been having conversations for many years. Always good to have another one.
17: You were one of the first reporters who covered Donald Trump, and this show deals with religion and faith. Why do you think self-described religious people were so drawn to him?
18: When you look back to 2015, Donald Trump comes into the presidential race, comes down the escalator at Trump Tower in New York, and he is immediately written off by a certain segment of the political establishment in both parties. But one group that was not writing him off, even at that early stage, was the conservative wing of the GOP, particularly the evangelical Christian wing
7: the religious voter wing, the conservative Catholic coalition inside the Republican Party. And I saw that early on. Trump, some people forget, had hired someone named Chuck Laudner to run his Iowa campaign in 2015, 2016. And why does that matter? Because Chuck Laudner was most known at that time for running Rick Santorum's 2012 Iowa campaign. And Santorum had coupled together a blue-collar conservative populist message with his own conservative religious views to surge to a come-from-behind Iowa win, a narrow victory over Mitt Romney in the 2012 Iowa caucuses. And Trump, by hiring Laudner, was signaling that he wanted to get that Santorum group in Iowa to come to be the Trump coalition in 2016. And so much of what happened in Iowa in 2015, 2016, and in places like South Carolina that have conservative religious voters that are really dominant in the electorates is that they were looking for a winner. And I had covered when I was starting out in 2008, 2009, how Mike Huckabee got a lot of attention back then in Iowa and elsewhere in conservative bastions. 4 years later, Rick Santorum does the same. What happens? Romney loses the presidency. Santorum doesn't, and Huckabee don't win the nominations in their respective times. And so after losing to President Obama in 2008 and in 2012, so many religious voters who are of the conservative leaning were saying to themselves, the courts in this country are shifting to the center or to the left. We're losing power in the judiciary. We're losing power in the Congress, and we haven't won the White House. And they started to expand their possibilities in terms of what they could consider for a presidential candidate. And what they were really looking for was someone who would provide them with the votes they needed in Congress and with the power and the seats they wanted on the federal bench. And it became much more of a political assessment for them. How do we win the White House? And they said to themselves, I talked to so many of these voters, we're sick of the Republicans losing. Maybe Trump can break it all open and win a general election. And if he does that, maybe if he makes some promises to us on the court on who he would nominate, we may not like his personal conduct, but shucks, it would be great to have a winner in the White House, someone on our team, someone who would do our bidding. And so I covered that evolution of the religious right, moving away from someone who looked and sounded like them to someone who could win in their view.
19: I think one of the great lessons that people can learn in life is that when you have an idea and perhaps immediately assume that the world is going to be antagonistic to it, that is false. That very often the world may be indifferent and allow an opening for you.
7: That is so true, Scott. My sense of life through reporting and everything else I've done is that the power in success and connection comes from seeing other people as human beings, as full human beings with heart, soul, emotions, families, pasts and futures, and not judging people by their title, by their name, by their age, especially by their look, their class, their perceived class. And my motto, and I've said this before a lot, but it's assume nothing.
19: I think you told me that when you got out of college and you were deciding to go into journalism, that the place where you got the only offer or the best offer was National Review. And because that was on your resume, people figured, future bosses figured that you were conservative, and that's how you got assigned eventually to Trump. Am I remembering that correctly?
7: In 2009, after leaving the University of Cambridge, finishing with my master's, I couldn't get any other journalism job. And National Review gave me a $50,000 a year job to be a fellow. And I got it over the phone. And I said, I only have one requirement, though. I don't want to be forced to write anything opinion-wise. I just want to be a reporter. And to his credit, and I really appreciate this to this day, Rich Lowry, still the editor of National Review, said to me, I respect your point of view on this. Why don't you cover conservatism, cover the right for us as a reporter? And we were able to build out a real reporting operation at National Review that earned the trust of Democrats and Republicans. And who do I start talking to in those early years? Donald Trump, Steve Bannon, Jeff Sessions, Stephen Miller, because they were the right wing that the mainstream media totally ignored, understandably really at the time, because they weren't making news. But in my small reporting beat, they were the beat. And that's why I really started to understand how power flowed inside the Republican Party, how the party
18: institutionally was one thing, but in terms of an idea, a power source, it involved the right-wing radio show Steve King would go on, the Iowa congressman. It involved Rush Limbaugh in his national base. It involved the advocacy groups, the dark money groups, the congressional leadership, but also the Tea Party operations inside the House. And all this culminated in late 2013 when the government shut down with Ted Cruz's fight over the Affordable Care Act. And I was able to break story after story because I had all the traps laid out as a reporter of who really was making decisions on when the government would shut down, when it wouldn't.
19: Seems to me that you bring a sense of sacredness to this mission, that it's about the actual work. I think of the quote from John where Jesus says, "My words lead you to truth and truth sets you free." And I think if you go to the truth, it makes a lot of life easier.
18: That resonates so much with me. If I've learned anything since I started in 08-09, I've had a reverence for the truth that has grown exponentially. Truth ultimately is everything in journalism and really everything in life. And what I mean by that is so much of my job sometimes, it's almost amusing to me when I'm in Iowa or in Washington, and you see there's a whole structure of people who are trying to cover up certain truths, to spin certain truths or evade certain truths. And that's sometimes the game of politics. But at the end of the day, in politics and in so many things, the truth is the truth. And the truth will persist. It will ultimately emerge. And it will be ultimately what lasts.
19: Do you think when we die, there is a judgment on how we have lived this life?
18: My personal belief, which I rarely discuss, but I mean, my personal belief is along the lines of the Catholic Church. Yes, I believe there is a judgment at the end. And I have a Catholic view of the afterlife. I try to be very careful in describing my faith publicly. Always happy to have a conversation with you and want to be candid because I am Catholic. But I really think it's important that it doesn't influence my work, how people perceive my work. But I do have personal faith, and people have the right to know that I do have that faith. And I do believe there is a judgment at the end. And I'm always a believer in honesty. And I believe that that certainly influences my life in the sense that you want to make choices, not because you want entrance and just anywhere, but because you want to do right and to do the right thing. I often think about my mother, not a priest or anyone, but my mother's telling me just do the right thing. That message echoes a lot in my head when including when I think about the afterlife. But I still am someone who, when I read about the founding fathers and their own questions about faith, I'm someone who's open to grappling with questions of faith. I don't have some kind of foundational certainty on all these different religious questions.
19: Two final questions, and I so appreciate the completeness with which you have considered every question. In stressful times, is there a quote, could be sacred, could be secular, that helps you?
18: My dad one time quoted Harry S. Truman to us, and he said, Truman once said, "Work hard, trust in God, have no fear." That stayed with me my whole life because there's something about the simplicity of it. Work hard, trust in God, have no fear. That does guide me.
19: The last question. You are the universal curator who is going to suggest either a play or a movie or a book or a song or a painting or a work of sculpture. What might that work of art be?
18: Listen to some Ray Charles, maybe. I just think we could all use a little bit of soul. And something about Ray Charles, I think, that unites people. But I think if I was in the position of actually being a community leader who had one song to pick for a playlist, I'd pick something instrumental and let it play underneath, hopefully, conversations that were happening above it.
19: Bob, thank you so much for this conversation.
18: Thank you. Appreciate you taking the time.
19: That was Robert Costa. His book, Peril, co-authored with Bob Woodward, is available from Simon & Schuster. When we return, SiriusXM host and former senior director in the Obama White House, Nayera Haque, tells how she found true north on her moral compass while growing up Muslim in America. Stay tuned for more of our series of God and Country. This is Ye Gods. I'm Scott Carter.
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6: Welcome back to Ye Gods of God and Country Edition, where we explore 250 years of religion and belief in America. I'm Scott Carter, and my next guest is Nayira Haque, who was a frequent guest when I produced HBO's Real Time. She's worked at the Obama White House in national security, economic policy, and was a State Department senior advisor. As a journalist, her work has been featured in The Washington Post and The Daily Beast and on CNN and MS Now. She's also a frequent guest and substitute host on Ye Gods guest John Fugelsang's Sirius XM show, Tell Me Everything. Nayira is the first Ye Gods guest who's Muslim American, and I am so glad she could join me today.
22: Welcome, Nayira. It is always a delight to see you.
23: I am so glad to be having this conversation with you, Scott.
22: I just want to start at the beginning of your parents. Your father, if I'm correct, is a doctor. Your mother, public school teacher. They immigrated from Pakistan to Staten Island. Why Staten Island? And what were they hoping to find when they came here?
23: So the Staten Island piece is a much easier answer in how they ended up there. And that's, you know, you follow the job and you buy a house where you can afford it, right? And that's still where, how we make decisions today and how they made decisions nearly 50 years ago. But how they ended up in the United States was, on one hand, years of effort, both of them very studious from, you know, middle class family backgrounds at a time when there was no middle class in Pakistan. And they knew that education would get them out. Out of what is still a discussion that we have with them. But it got my dad a residency in the United States shortly after the time that the civil rights movement helped get immigration reform and allowed for people from South Asia to suddenly not be considered undesirable, which was an actual term in federal law for people of Indian descent. Suddenly, they were wanted. And they were wanted because there was a shortage of doctors and expertise with the Vietnam War. And my dad was at the top of his medical school class. And they're like, great, grab this guy up, offer him a contract, and let's bring him over here. And he had the choice of Georgia, Michigan, and New York City. And it was a no-brainer for him that he said, like, of course, New York City. But that hospital also happened to be the hospital at the time that had installed the first pacemaker. And he was very interested in it. And so he arrives, this 20-something-year-old doctor who doesn't know really anything else about life, and goes all into medicine and his training, working 72-hour shifts in a hospital where everybody is largely Jewish, in an Orthodox Hasidic Jewish community. And he finds himself to be oddly comfortable. There's a whole cohort of immigrants from India, Pakistan, parts of Southeast Asia, and then a bunch of Jewish people who also have some of the cultural and social and food restrictions that he'd been observing growing up. And people don't tend to see those as the commonalities. So his first American experience and what he passed on to us was that sense of commonality in faith, even in the minority context, like two minorities finding things in common. But he did feel a little isolated and, you know, speaks a different language, speaks with a heavy accent, and had been wanting to meet somebody and was introduced to my mom. They exchanged letters for a year and they got married the first day they met. And within 2 weeks, she flies off and lands in the United States and they're building a life together. And so they're building this life reliant on each other, what they have in common, that they're still learning about each other, and this spirit of entrepreneurship.
22: She was educated also because she's going to become a teacher when she gets here.
23: Yeah. So my mom did her master's at an all-women's school. And this is where she learned how to use a smart turn of phrase, was studying Milton and Shakespeare. Her English language skills are quite on point, particularly when it comes for the sense of dramatic and flair. And my dad's sense of working within science, and both of them having come from families that were deeply enmeshed in the Islamic tradition in South Asia. And I say South Asia, not Pakistan, because that generation, my parents' grandparents, were part of a India that was colonial, then post-colonial, and then had fractured along religious lines. So they have the very deep understanding of religious tribalism, how the trauma gets carried across generations. And so I tie all of that together, and the fact that my parents have been married for more than 50 years, living in Staten Island, they were the only brown people anywhere. They're surrounded by, you know, my dad's workplace, which is all Orthodox Jews, or where I grew up, which is Roman Catholic. So they have this very interesting sense of where you find commonality while accepting differences. But in the back of their minds is still this idea that you may have to hunker down and separate and just be your own people, right? So that idea of what that fracturing, like, we know, we talk about civil war in America now. I'm like, they have that as part of their family experience in a way that I don't think my generation truly understands growing up in America.
22: So when you grew up, there was no Muslim neighborhood in Staten Island that you were a part of. What, was there a community where you all worshiped together?
23: There was. They slowly, through word of mouth, found a place to go worship on Fridays, because that's the day for Muslims to go in congregational prayer. And my mom, pregnant, I guess, with me at the time, she told me, met a lady there who her family was from India. They were Muslims living in India, and they connected and they started, you know, chatting. And then she met some other women, and they created this network of women who then created a network of children that they wanted to raise with a sense of history, a sense of faith, a sense of this is a place you can be. These are people who are like you. Maybe when you're at school, you're different, but this is where you can have people like you. I got a lot from that. You know, for what my mom used to say, she wanted us to have, and this is in Urdu, which is my family's language, pakki jadein or takri jadein, which means strong roots. Strong roots, but you're not sure where the tree is going to be. Right. Like she said this too. She told me when I had kids, each kid is their own person. You think it's the same seed, all the stuff you're putting in, but you don't know what tree they're going to be. Prune and take care of that tree. But like, you're not going to treat an apple tree the same way you would an oak tree.
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23: When I had kids, each kid is their own person. 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
1: Thing called Islam. I knew there was a person called a prophet who had many important things to say. In this case, it was Muhammad. I knew that there were rituals that we had in common. These were rituals that connected us to each other, but also connected us to a higher power. In Arabic, Allah means God. So in English, we will say God, but Christians in the Arab world also say Allah. And so I knew that. And I very early got a sense of there are things my parents do and believe that not everybody else in this Sunday school or in this community do and believe. So this sense of your family and your choices and your version of going through the world is not like everybody else's, for me, was very early and very deep. I never felt that the Muslim community in Staten Island or writ large was going to be exactly the way I or my family was going to be. But we had lots of things in common. And I was deeply encouraged to continue many of those things. I also was given a very, very much a sense of there is a God. We don't need an intercession. We don't need anybody else to communicate between us and this being. The being is not a man or a woman. It is a being. That is the fundamental principle of Islam. La ilaha illallah. There's no God but God. There are gender neutral pronouns used for God in Arabic. And Muhammad Rasulullah means, and the prophet we follow is Muhammad. He is the last. He is the last one. So it's a connection to the Abrahamic tradition, recognizing the tradition. And this happens to be the last one. So it is the sense of like, I can take and understand and take things from Judaism and Christianity. You know, we have this other piece of this puzzle. And those are the stories, right? The story of where you fit in history. So it comes from where I, in relation to race and colonialism and culture, but also a spiritual history to draw on in time of need. That was very much how my parents, I saw them develop it, and also how they would talk to us about it. Like, this is, you can turn to God in need. God is there for you. To please God, there are certain things that God would like. That was a very interesting piece to unpack.
2: Do you have a sense of the world's attitude toward your community?
1: This is a time in 1980s culture, particularly like public school culture in New York City, of multiculturalism. You are unique. Everyone is special. Right? Like, that was the type of language that was being taught to children in elementary school. And I'm like, okay, great. I fit right in that. Cool. Some of this idea of otherness, though, did, I would say junior high. Because that's around the time where I think some of my friends at school were supported and encouraged in sexuality and how that starts. And what I was told was effectively, that's for marriage. These are natural feelings, but that's for marriage. And we do that because we are Muslim. I guess at some point I connected that. My mom never said God will be mad at you, but at some point you make that connection. And so early high school was a balancing act of really trying to understand my own body, my own self in context and with my family and a much broader community. I wasn't told, by the way, that there is a rich tradition throughout the Middle East and South Asia of understanding faith and sexuality. Like, it just was not what my parents chose and probably not what they were given either. So when you start to learn about the world outside of what you're given, like, your brain kind of explodes.
2: Did your family, when you were a child, did you guys ever go back to Pakistan? And if so, and you're there, what do you make of this? This might have been the world that you would have grown up in. What impressions do you have from that time period?
1: This may be something other children of immigrants have in common, especially if you're born here or came here

0: United States young, that sense of, wow, if I just circumstance and chance, right? Like my dad could have not gotten the visa, you know, could not have ended up here. And my parents would save up everything to go to Pakistan in the summer. And so my mom also raised us to be bilingual. So I felt very comfortable in language. I felt very comfortable in my grandfather's house in the, you know, and playing there and seeing, you know, we would go and be like, oh, let's go ride a horse. Let's go to this market and eat these foods. And just like, it was a wonderful, fun culture and, you know, reconnecting. So I felt like it belonged to me in some way. And I felt definitely like I had to try to continue that in some way. This idea of the separation, the physical separation from the land. And you still want to maintain roots, like that idea of strong roots. The physical separation line means that you have to intentionally, intellectually, and spiritually remain connected in some way. And that's a lot of pressure. That's a lot of pressure, but I didn't recognize it as pressure at the time. And I still do see it as a huge gift to have that. But I remember seeing kids on the street in front of my grandmother's house begging. And I would see people not give these kids money. And like routine, we're talking like every other corner, right? Like it's the confrontation with poverty in South Asia is you can't escape it. If you go out in the world, it is there. And what it does is because it's there and it's constant, people develop an insensitivity to it just to function. Because you just can't live your life constantly feeling like everything is falling apart around you. And it does something to you as a society when that's, when you're living on the edge all the time, when you can't trust a system to take care of you. And that's a big part of, as an adult unpacking my parents' story, like I could have easily been any one of those kids on the street. And I spent, I would say, my life intellectually and translated professionally into figuring out how that happens. How does that happen?
1: You know, I've heard you say that your parents instilled the value of a public service. Mm-hmm. And not only have you gone into government work and advocacy, but that also your career has taken you to a lot of crisis places, Afghanistan and South Asia and the Middle East and the Korean Peninsula and the Ukraine. It's almost like some of the dichotomy in people's circumstances that presented itself to you early on. And there's something inside of you that's still driving and reacting to all of that and wishing to make a change.
0: Mm-hmm. You know, with my siblings and I was like, okay, like if you were to give yourself a 2 or 3 word description of who you are. And I was like, very quickly, I said, oh, words matter and make change. They both go, yep, that's you.
1: You have already used the word entrepreneurial. And there is something inside of you that may see injustice, want to make change, words, use words. There's something in you, both those things. But what there also seems to be is a confidence in being able, being capable, having the agency to make significant change in the problem you're dealing with.
0: It's a very strong orientation for justice, which is different than peace. There's a reason why marchers used to say, no justice, no peace, and why post-colonial movements have been struggling to figure out which one they're going to wait. Because justice means that you are correcting for previous wrongs. Peace means you are just accepting everything as is and just moving along. And that is the narrative here in the U.S. we struggle with. What does justice look like? What does peace look like? Which one are we going to value civil dialogue or are we going to value honest dialogue? And what do the two things do? I had the, I would call it the luxury to be able to study some of this academically. I had the luxury to be able to see this play out in real life and just be a lifelong learner and be able to use that as a form of self-understanding and exploration. But I absolutely do connect it to faith and my parents. The faith piece of it is the name Huck is, it's the equivalent of civil rights, like your right to do something. It is my Huck to do this. It is my right to do this. And my name, Nayira Huck, my parents could not have they either set me up to fail or succeed, right? The name Nayira Huck means the radiance of justice, the radiance of right. Like you're showing that, you're illuminating that. And I love that that's my name now. Didn't quite get that at the time. And I'm like, all right, it's a good thing they probably didn't name me Chastity, because God knows what I would have done in high school instead. Like, I could have gone entirely the opposite direction. And I do credit them giving me the space to, giving me the strong roots, but also the, okay, you're going to be a tree and we're going to figure out what that tree will be. And there were definitely times they tried to prune that tree into a totally different form, but that basis of love and ultimately coming back to, you came from something bigger than yourself. And when this piece here, this thing here in this world that we're doing is done, you will go back to that. I gave a 3-year-old version of that to my daughter this morning. Like, that's fundamentally what still keeps me a person of faith, despite all my other issues with the practices.
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2: Welcome back to Ye Gods. I'm Scott Carter. I'm talking with SiriusXM and CNN contributor Nayara Huck as part of our mini-series of God and Country, where we honor America's 250th birthday. As we return now to our conversation, Nayara tells me about how her Muslim faith has stayed central to her political work.
1: I read somewhere that you said my parents told me at a young age that I would have to work twice as hard to get half as much. Was that something early on that you, there's a sense of injustice there, but you accepted it?
0: We grew up in a household where the news was always on. There's always a newspaper. And I remember this also, that on Staten Island, we got the New York Times and the Staten Island Advance. And we were one of the few households that did that. Everybody else got the Staten Island Advance. They didn't need to know what the people in the city were thinking. One of the things I remember noting was at the fall of the Soviet Union, the front page of the New York Times was all about it. The Staten Island Advance had it on section B. The entire A section was all parochial local news. What was happening with the garbage dump at the time, all of that. And I remember that contrast and be like, oh, I feel connected to this other greater part of the universe and the world in a way many people around me don't.
1: And as I recall, you go to high school in the city. Is this right? So you're getting on the Staten Island ferry. This is also such a...
0: I took a boat to school, Scott, from the age of 13 to 17.
1: That's an incredible thing. The imagery is great, that you're going to a different body of land.
0: Literally a different land. I don't think I really realized what my high school commute experience did for me socially and culturally and awareness until well after college, when I realized how not the norm that is. We had a much smaller cohort coming in from Staten Island to that high school because of the distance. And we had a section on the ferry that we would always sit on. So even in this bigger pond, like, I found smaller community connections with people that had a similar life experience. Like, we were sharing this experience together. Different backgrounds, but the shared experience was what worked. That's the piece that I really have carried forward, though. The idea of, there are things that can be different about you. If you share experiences, that's what creates bonds and community. And I did have to make a choice as an adult to totally do a different version of community that in some ways my parents felt like was rejecting them and rejecting everything they had learned and or that they had tried to give me.
1: And what was that specifically? How did that manifest itself?
0: I told them I wanted to marry a Black Muslim doctor. You tell me which part of that was the rejection of them. Listen, I didn't think it was going to be the Muslim or the doctor. In truth, based on how they raised me, or they told me, and based on so many of the stories and the traditions in Islam, the first followers of Muhammad, Prophet Muhammad, were Khadija, a woman, and Bilal, the enslaved man, the Black enslaved man that was manumitted, right? So these are stories that I've been told as part of my heritage, right? The idea of, you know, even fast forward, like Malcolm X, this opened his eyes to the idea of going to Hajj and seeing people mixing and melding regardless, and in a space, a small space where your economic status, your racial status isn't supposed to matter, right? To me, that is the ideal of what this faith is supposed to be doing. And the faith fails because of people and politics, but that's still the goal of the faith. And then to realize that my parents struggled with that themselves, that was hard.
1: You mentioned that your husband's parents became Nation of Islam during the time of Malcolm X and Muhammad Ali's conversion.
0: What? Yeah, my husband has strong memories of while Muhammad Ali was off making his statements and winning his bouts, that he would still come to the Eid and Friday picnics and celebrations and sit there at a folding table and have a line of little kids. And he would sit there until every little kid got to shake his hand, talk to him, and do that. Like Muhammad Ali made sure he invested in young Black people every chance he got. And that was a big deal to my husband. Like, he felt like Muhammad Ali belonged to him in some way as a young Black boy coming out of Oakland. My father-in-law and mother-in-law also followed the path that Malcolm X and others followed of going more to mainstream Sunni Islam at this moment of conversion for Malcolm X, but also a broader connection between American Muslims and Muslims abroad. And my father-in-law ended up becoming a Muslim chaplain for the California prison system. So the idea of giving spiritual mentorship and support for him at the time was Black men who found themselves in trouble. And there was an era in which Black families had like, oh, yeah, so-and-so, you know, yeah, he went to prison, he found Islam, got all straightened out. And so like it was not unusual to have Muslim Christian blending in Black families in that generation. And it's very common in Africa too. Like Africa, animism, Islam, and Christianity up until recent times have coexisted without issue.
1: And Malcolm X's own conversion experience came in prison. And that autobiography, co-written with Alex Haley, is one of the great American books.
0: It's raw, it's direct, it's a way of speaking frankly that I think many of us, until we read it, haven't been exposed to. And I do know this, that many Muslim boys of immigrant descent, right? Like even like my brother being born here, reading that, it was eye-opening for him as a Muslim man, but also as an American of like, whoa, whoa, wait, this is a whole other piece of America that I don't know about. I grew up around cops, kids, and you know, that experience of going and spending Christmas with cops and their families and, you know, my friend's dad making comments about the challenges he's having are because, you know, people are a way they are because of their skin color. I remember that being at the other end of the table, kind of as background noise. And I remember looking at my friend and thinking, hey, so why is your dad saying that? Like, I don't understand. She's like, oh, well, they just, you know, things are really hard when you're working the beat. This is how him and his friends blow off steam. And I was like, okay. And, you know, we eat dinner. I remember another party. It was a potluck and I was at someone's house and the parents are upstairs and kids are running around downstairs. And this Pakistani American kid who is probably like 8 years old shares a joke that now I know is deeply racist and offensive. Would you like me to tell you this joke?
1: Of course.
0: Yeah. He's like, hey, how does a Black person do the Macarena? And I was like, how? And he's like, well, he's up against a cop car and he mimics, you know, the hands up. And instead of a Macarena around the waist, he puts them behind himself as if he's doing handcuffs. So I go home and I'm like, hey, listen to this. And I do the whole thing and my dad's face collapses. And he looks at me and he sits down. He's like, here, come sit with me here. Sit down. And I remember I'm sitting on my younger brother's car bed. Yes, it was a bed in the shape of a car. And I'm sitting there on his car bed with Ghostbuster sheets. And my dad says, hey, so what did you think that joke was? I'm like, He's like, well, the joke is saying that Black people are only criminals. And you know, that's not true. And if you hear stuff like that, not only should you not repeat it, but you should tell their friends that's not okay. Those are the conversations. Like, if those don't happen, you just continue on absorbing everything in the small world around you. And, you know, literature, like I said, the autobiography of Malcolm X, my brother's like, this is another way of being Muslim, but a deeply American thing that's tied up in that sense of Islam.
2: This is Ye Gods. I'm Scott Carter. I'm talking with Nayara Huck, political pundit, SiriusXM host, and former senior director at the Obama State Department. We're discussing her parents' reaction when she started dating a Black Muslim.
0: I'm 28 when I meet this guy on a blind date, and I didn't know who he was. I knew he was Black, and I was, you know, I just finished helping elect the first Black president in the United States. So like, oh my God, things are so great in this country. And I'm like, of course. Yeah, sure. You know, I should stop exclusively dating people from Punjab, Pakistan that my parents might introduce me to. Like, seriously, there's a bigger world out there. I need to do my own thing when it comes to my romantic life. And it's okay to do that was a nice realization too. And so I meet this guy who I quickly realized within 6 months that this is something I want to build a life on. Not even that. I mean, yes, he's a unicorn and amazing and so cute. But the thing we were was something I wanted to build a life on. And what we brought out in each other was like, oh, this is forward for me. I don't want to be looking backwards and replicating. This fits what I'm becoming. And I remember telling my parents I went out with this guy. And they're like, oh, what's his name? And I gave him his name. Like, oh, he sounds Arab. I'm like, wow, that you actually seem like okay with that? Oh, wait till you hear this. And I was like, no, he's not. He's Black American. I'm like, oh, don't say anything. We go out to lunch. We sit down. And my dad's like, you know, great that you're meeting people on your own. And this is good. But I want you to know that this is, you know, you can keep him as a friend. That's just being Black in our family. And it's just not going to work. You want a long-term relationship that's going to work. And, you know, with the family. And I said, actually, I feel far more comfortable in Black masjids than I do in the one that you guys raised me in. I was like, the gender issues that you carried over from small town Pakistan, they don't have that. Women mix freely. And they're like, okay, well, you know, that's not what this is about. And it started a long series of discussions about what it means to be minority in America from the biracial, from the caste perspective. My parents, again, coming from South Asia, have a deep understanding of how people fit into society based on your circumstances of where you're born, not just because of the poverty and the failing systems, but because of what used to be literal caste structure that dictated your life. And they couldn't put words to it. It was this fear and challenge and all the things that they had done to keep their daughter safe, all of the smart things they learned the hard way. And they're like, you're not doing that. And I confronted that with my family and my parents. And I kept coming back to, I'm who you raised me to be. And this is what Islam tells us. Like, I didn't bring you some dude off the street. I brought you the son of an imam who is an American-born Muslim who goes through the world with a similar mindset. Like, what else do you want?
1: Congratulations to you. They raised a strong daughter.
0: Got what they asked for, Scott.
1: But it also sounds like in all of this, you never threw out the baby of your faith with the bathwater of this disagreement and seeing things differently from your parents. You still kept your faith. Is that correct?
0: Yes. And that's still surprising to me sometimes. All of the elements around me would have encouraged a dramatic rebellion, you know, like that American thing that happens in college. Like I said to my parents, I don't have to choose. You are making me choose between family and love, family and this guy. that is a false choice. That I learned actually probably at somewhere along the line in a rhetoric class of like recognizing false choices and straw man arguments. And I tried all of that I learned as a diplomat. I like tried to set up meetings. And I tried to like prep and counsel. I gave my then boyfriend a briefing memo before he met my parents. None of that stuff of how we intellectualize and process and solve problems on a systemic scale works on that individual level. And it's the heart-to-heart connection. It wasn't until my then boyfriend and I went to see, we had gone to premarital counseling, like, you know, let's learn about stuff that was secular. And then we found a young guy who had been recommended by a local imam in the DC area. He's like, oh yeah, this guy's doing some really good stuff. He's converted from Judaism to Islam and his wife is Sudanese. I think you should talk to him. And apparently he's like, his thing was art therapy. So blend of many worlds. And I'm talking to him and he's like, why do you want to marry this? I was like, this thing that we have now, I want to keep it. And I said it with this same level of intensity. He goes, you're not going to be able to. So I, my boyfriend puts his hand on my knee, like listen to the guy, like hear him out and getting all worked up. And he does that a lot. And then the guy says, it's not going to be exactly this. It's going to change. Accept that it's going to change. This is a foundation, but it will change. And you will both have to change and you will have to keep coming back together. Okay, got it. The second one was, he's like, and you're trying to talk to her parents as if like another dose of logic, another dose of reason, just the right set of words is going to make a difference. He's like, it's not what the Prophet Muhammad tells us. It's heart to heart. Open your heart to them and show them by example how to open their heart to you. And I was like, he brought religion into this. He brought in the apply what you say you believe in, right? We get prophets and examples of good people. Apply that. This is what it means. He was right. And you can find any number of things like that from Buddha to Jesus, like, but that idea of, it was more than leading by example, right? Like it's the idea that many faiths teach about openness and your heart. And like that connection is what we are building societies and justice on. And it's like, do that in your family. Give them grace. Give them space. And I'm like, is this Muslim guy telling me to turn the other cheek? Because I don't think Muslims do that. That's not our thing, right? Like Muhammad went to war for a couple of reasons. And I'm like, oh, that is what he's telling me. Okay. And that is more my husband's orientation as a human being anyway. And it worked. I started to see them with kindness, with mercy, with understanding. And it brought me back from the brink. I also had a partner who was very much like, our door's always going to be open. Like our door is always, like the train may leave the station, but the door is always going to be open. Like I was ready to burn it all down and we didn't. And now I have two children that my parents are obsessed with. I mean, they already had that piece in them. They know intellectually racism is bad, but they have truly understood and unpacked what it means and what they can do differently for someone they love. And they see now in blackness in America, someone they love. It's not these other people. And it's been a journey for all of us, but it's truly the application of a principle that actually comes from multiple faiths has given me the life that I love today.
1: I think this is such a beautiful story. If you could get everybody, and they were willing to do it, everybody to experience one work of art because you think it would be transformative for them, what would that one experience be?
0: The song from Bulle Shah, who was the poet, and it's called Bulla Ki Jana, Bulla Ki Ki Jana, Jana. And there's a couple of versions available on like Spotify, YouTube, and you can see the Rabbi Shergill one. I think what's cool about that is it's a lament of Bulla, the person. Gijana, like, what do I know? What do I know as a man? What do I know? And that's the song. And you can see with all these versions of it out there, the evolution of with music, the idea, the contemporary, the more traditional, but like that idea and the language is still there.
1: I pledge to you that I will listen to this. And I thank you for recommending it. in times of stress, is there some quote that you keep coming back to that comforts you?
0: It's actually from Christian scripture. There, but for the grace of God, go I. It goes back to how I've come to understand my place in society and my family history of I could have been some other little kid. And I'm very blessed with the people I've had in my life that I still have, the opportunities, and there, but for the grace of God, go I. And with that comes responsibility.
1: Now, you're a Huck. It is such a delight always to talk to you. It has been a gift to me to get to spend this much time with you. And I hope the next time I am back in the DC area, I want to reach out to you and I would love to take you and your family to have a meal and spend time with all of you. Thank you. Thank you very much.
9: I look forward to us breaking bread together. Thank you.
2: That's Nayira Huck. 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And thanks again to Robert Costa. Ye Gods is created by a pantheon of ye gods and goddesses. Executive producer Dawson McCraw, co-executive producer Selena Lauterer, producer Robin Rose Valentine, editors Richard Chinqui and Mike Canary, music composer Carmen Borgia, production assistants Alexis Bradley Banks and Hannah Ponturo, consigliere Roy Seekoff. WGCU general manager is Corey Lewis, associate general manager in charge of content is Amy Shoemaker, and executive producer of content is Pamela James. Ye Gods is produced by WGCU and Efficiency Studios and distributed by the NPR Network. I'm Scott Carter, and you can watch my TEDx talk, Indivisible, on YouTube. 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
19: Live from NPR News in Washington, I'm Janine Herbst. President Trump used the nation's 250th birthday celebration to deliver a speech that was part history lesson and part political rally. NPR's Marie Andrusovich reports Trump mixed patriotic tributes with political messaging during a 40-minute speech on the National Mall.
20: Amidst a display of historically significant U.S. flags, Trump welcomed and celebrated veterans, name-checked noteworthy Americans from Teddy Roosevelt to Annie Oakley, and shared his ambitions for the space program. But while the speech was mostly patriotic in tone, Trump also took the opportunity to promote his legislative agenda.
21: America is back, and we want to keep America great.
4: and we will do so by approving the Save America Act, which means all voters must show voter ID.
20: The bill would also limit mail-in voting. Several lawmakers in Trump's own party oppose the legislation. Marie Andrusevich, NPR News, Washington.
21: China released a prominent Christian pastor from detention back to his family in the U.S., according to a rights group. NPR's Jennifer Pak has more from Beijing.
22: Pastor Ezra Jin's release comes as the U.S. and China are trying to stabilize relations after years of tensions. Jin led one of China's most prominent underground congregations, the Zion Church. He persisted even as the Chinese government was clamping down on religious groups outside of its control. Jin was arrested last October, along with several other pastors. His wife, Anna Liu, has welcomed his release. In a post on X, she says the pastor has lost 30 pounds, but still has a warm smile. She thanked both Presidents Trump and Xi and called for the release of the remaining 8 church leaders still in Chinese detention. Jennifer Pak, NPR News, Beijing.
21: The preliminary hearing begins tomorrow for the man accused of fatally shooting conservative activist Charlie Kirk. The 5-day proceeding in Utah is expected to provide the first detailed look at the case against the suspect. NPR's Windsor Johnston has more.
23: Prosecutors are expected to present their case as they seek to have 23-year-old Tyler Robinson stand trial on aggravated murder charges. Kirk's widow and parents are expected to attend the proceedings, which will be live-streamed from the courtroom. Investigators say Robinson turned himself in after the shooting. Court documents say he sent a text message confessing and left a note saying he had an opportunity to kill one of the nation's leading conservative voices. Robinson has not entered a plea. Before his death, Kirk and the organization he co-founded, Turning Point USA, helped mobilize young conservative voters as President Trump won a second term in office. Windsor Johnston, NPR News.
21: You're listening to NPR News from Washington. In men's World Cup soccer, FIFA is suspending U.S. striker Phelan Balogun's 1-game red card ban, and he will now play in the U.S. game against Belgium tomorrow. And in games today, Mexico, which spent 40 years chasing a return to the quarterfinals, gets its best chance in years today when its team places England at home in the round of 16. Other teams playing today, Brazil takes on Norway in New Jersey. Large swaths of the Midwest and Northeast are under extreme heat warnings through the Independence Day weekend. NPR's Ritu Chatterjee reports high temperatures pose health risks to people with pre-existing mental health conditions.
24: Studies show that people with substance use disorders and mental illnesses are particularly vulnerable to heat. It can exacerbate their mental health symptoms and make them more vulnerable to physical health issues, raising their risk of visits to the emergency department. Some psychiatric medications can become less effective in high temperatures, and others can interfere in the brain's ability to cool the body down. Dr. Ashwini Nadkarni is a psychiatrist and medical director of adult psychiatry at Mass General Brigham in Boston.
25: Talk through with your treatment team whether it might be valuable to have increased frequency of follow-up during that time, and think about all those extra precautions that are worth taking.
24: Precautions like staying indoors in air conditioning and hydrating regularly. Ritu Chatterjee, NPR News.
21: On Wall Street, no major economic data will be coming out this week. The big event will possibly be the release of minutes from the latest Federal Reserve meeting, the first one under new chair Kevin Warsh. This is NPR.
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30: And I'm Gene Demby.
29: All right, Gene, I'm sure you've heard about the protests that have been happening at this ICE detention center called Delaney Hall.
0: Yeah, that's the one in Newark, New Jersey, right?
29: Yeah, it reopened as a detention center last year, and it's run by GEO Group. It's this private prison company that runs immigration detention centers throughout the country. Now, Delaney can hold up to 1,000 people inside, and the detainees there are saying that the living conditions are untenable. The food is spoiled, or they're sleeping on floors due to overcrowding, or there's a lack of toilet paper for them to use.
0: Yeah, and if you see this place, it very much looks like a prison, right? Like, immigration detention is not actually supposed to be criminal punishment. You know, it's supposed to serve as a holding place for people awaiting immigration hearings and going through deportation proceedings, supposedly.
29: Supposedly. And several hundred detainees at Delaney Hall were protesting the conditions they're being held in by going on a hunger strike and a labor strike. It's a labor strike because in addition to being held there, the detainees are the ones who help maintain the facility, right? So they are the ones who do sanitation, who do food services, who work in the library, all of it.
0: So the idea is if they stop working, then the place kind of can't function.
29: Precisely. And on May 22nd, when the strike began, protesters began gathering outside of Delaney Hall in support of the detainees and their demands. Protesters have been met with violence from New Jersey State Police and ICE agents in riot gear. And on May 30th, the mayor of Newark instituted a nightly curfew around the facility. Like, I was even getting text alerts about it over in Brooklyn. Now it's been over a month, and as of this recording, advocates with the group Eyes on ICE say that the hunger and labor strikes have ended.
0: So did things get better?
29: Unfortunately, no. Advocates say that they stopped the strikes because of retaliation from the detention center. Like, the strikers were being put in solitary and broken up across units and disappeared into facilities in states all over the country. And through all of it, and even now, after the strike is over, the official line from the Department of Homeland Security hasn't changed. None of this is real. No hunger strike and no poor conditions at Delaney Hall. This is what Homeland Security Secretary Mark Wayne Mullen said at a cabinet meeting in May.
1: Well, they go back to the country and get whatever food they want. The fact is, we're giving them the calories they want. This isn't Holiday Inn.
29: But the reporters on the ground and the advocates and the local congressional leaders, they all back up the detainees' claims. The government, on the other hand, says the strikes never happened. So I wanted to know, what does that denial actually cost the people inside? And I brought two reporters into the studio who have spent a lot of time reporting on Delaney Hall. And today, I talked to them about the strikes, the people inside, and what this place means for similar detention centers across the country.
0: All right, I'll leave you to it.
29: When the strikes at Delaney Hall began, around 300 people stopped eating. One of them was a man named Martin Soto. His wife, Gabriella, was one of the organizers of the protests outside the facility.
14: What really boiled me over was the fact that they got served worms for food a week before the protest. We needed their voices to be heard. The conditions in there are horrible. The food stinks. Like, you don't even give an animal worms.
29: Gabriella's husband was picked up by ICE on his way to get diapers for their son.
14: My husband was first detained in February 1st when he was out getting diapers for our son. It was a language barrier, so they were asking him a question, but he told the officer, speak slowly in English, but the officer just got frustrated and just arrested him.
29: Martin ended up at Delaney Hall and was part of the hunger strike. I sat down with two reporters that have been covering the conditions inside, including Jose Olivares, who talked to Gabriella.
2: I am an independent investigative journalist. I've been reporting on immigration for years, and I've been covering the Delaney Hall hunger and labor strike and the protests outside of it for The Guardian.
3: My name is Sophie Hurwitz. I am a reporter for Mother Jones. I have been covering the Delaney Hall labor and hunger strikes.
29: All right. Okay, I want to start off with Sophie. Could you tell us where Delaney Hall is and what's happening there?
16: So it's in Newark. It's kind of off the side of a highway. It's this pretty big, gray, foreboding-looking building. It is near a sewage treatment plant, so the air around it kind of smells bad a lot of the time. It's an ICE detention center run by the private company Geo Group, who has a contract to run it for like $1 billion.
29: Now, tell me about what you've seen at the protests outside of Delaney Hall.
16: What I've seen at the protests is, by and large, just like community, people from all over New Jersey and from New York as well. It's not that long of a train ride out. And from other states, there are folks who are medics who are there to kind of help out with medical support for when people get tear gassed, which they do. There are family members of detained people. There are often like religious figures. You know, there's pastors, there's rabbis. Mm. It's really all kinds of people who come out. Often there's chanting, you know, there's drumming, there's singing. And then usually at some point, the police move in. Mm.
2: It's been interesting. The first week or so, it was mostly ICE officers responding. You know, they would stand sort of in a line outside of the facility, protecting the facility. You know, dressed, you know, wearing their signature masks. Now that ICE officers are known to be wearing, when sundown would arrive, you know, the protests would kind of heat up a little bit more. Maybe somebody would throw a bottle of water, or they would say something to an ICE officer, and then the ICE officers would respond by pepper spraying protesters or chasing them and hitting people with batons. I myself, you know, got a little bit of pepper spray, you know, during one of these protests. It's been really wild to see kind of the response by these federal officers.
16: I wanted to jump in a bit, Please. Actually. There's been kind of this passing around of responsibility for policing Delaney Hall between ICE and Geo Group guards and New Jersey State Police and Newark Police. And there has been a lot of anger on the part of the protesters against progressive leaders in New Jersey who, you know, they kind of saw as on their side. But then, like, there was this one protester's sign that I keep thinking about that said, "We asked Mikey Sherrill for help and she tear gassed us." So the logic on Mikey Sherrill's end was, as she said, she thought that maybe sending in New Jersey State Police would, like, head off another ICE surge if she handled it herself. But I think that the way protesters see it is as, you know, their own state and city government kind of cooperating with the same ICE agents who brutalize them.
29: Now, Jose, like, as part of your reporting, you've talked to some family members of people detained at Delaney, including Gabriela Soto. She has become an organizer of some of these protests. Could you tell me about her and her husband Martin's story?
2: So Gabriela and her husband Martin, they're married, they have a number of children, and when Martin was on his way to get diapers, he was picked up by ICE. He was arrested and then he was placed in detention. And so he was at Delaney Hall for some time, and he was one of the participants in the hunger and labor strike that started on the 22nd of May.
14: He was one of the participants because he was in Unit 2. Everyone in Unit 2 got served worms. So all of them started this hunger strike because they were tired of getting served horrible food.
2: Now, a couple of days later, they attempted to transfer him outside of the facility. And when that was happening, there were members of Congress there. There were lawmakers. And Gabriela Soto, the wife, she was there present. And they started protesting. They started trying to block the vans from, you know, removing Martin Soto from the facility to transfer him to another detention center. And this led to a skirmish, it led to some clashes, it led to some chaos there outside of the facility, leading to ICE deploying pepper spray, including pepper spraying Senator Andy Kim right outside of the facility, right? Since then, Martin Soto has been transferred to another detention center, and we're not exactly sure where he might be sent to next. We just don't really know. But Gabriela, you know, she has become one of the voices during this protest movement outside of Delaney Hall, really criticizing the conditions inside and really kind of speaking up for not just her husband, but for other detainees and their loved ones who have been detained and who are experiencing and going through this strike and through the conditions inside.
29: Something I'm so curious about with both of you as like reporters on the ground in these situations, like the Department of Homeland Security says there's no hunger strike. They've been quoted as saying, like, another day, another hoax about ICE, right? How do you handle reporting a story that the government insists isn't happening?
2: I mean, it's really interesting, right? I've been covering ICE for about a decade now. Mm-hmm. With this story in particular, with the Delaney Hall hunger and labor strike, the Department of Homeland Security and the Trump administration, they are now giving contradictory accounts, right? On the one hand, they'll deny and they'll claim that there is no hunger strike or labor strike happening. But on the other hand, you'll have Tom Homan, this border czar for the Trump administration, going on Fox News and threatening, you know, hey, if this hunger strike continues, we will consider force feeding the detained immigrants. So, you know, you can't have it both ways, right? What's interesting, though, is that there are specific policies and specific actions that need to be put into place if a hunger strike lasts for longer than X amount of time. And so I think by denying publicly that the hunger strike is happening, I think it kind of shields the Department of Homeland Security from providing certain medical attention that they are required to give for hunger strikers, right?
16: I think another aspect of this is that the Department of Homeland Security and GEO Group have been limiting outside oversight in pretty much any way they think they can get away with. Mm-hmm. So that can take the form of legally, members of Congress are supposed to be able to conduct oversight visits to ICE facilities, and they have sometimes been told they cannot. Andy Kim actually made it inside fairly recently and was then told that he could not speak to anyone detained there. I spoke to him right after that visit.
5: They refused to let me talk to any detainees. This is the first time ever that I've been in a facility where they have restricted my ability, told me that if I were to speak to any detainees, that the oversight tour would immediately be cut off and stopped. And I told them I thought this was a deep breach of my responsibilities and what the American people are demanding in terms of oversight, like of places like Delaney Hall.
16: He also mentioned seeing a woman who seemed to be curled up in pain, and that he asked the GEO Group guards what was happening with her, and they told him they would get back to him.
5: The women overwhelmingly in one room were like waving their hands and flagging and pointing to a woman who's curled up in a fetal position in one of the beds. And they're just frantic and waving and pointing. And I asked, what is happening here? And they are refusing to tell me what is happening to that woman and what is clearly some type of medical problem that she's facing. So like that really stuck with me. I mean, I have that stuck in my mind right now. Is that woman getting the care? Because it didn't seem like she was.
16: There have been similar instances with, I know Governor Mikey Sherrill visited a couple days later, and one of the detained folks' demands actually is to be able to meet with her and tell her their stories in person inside Delaney Hall. But just like Andy Kim, she gets in, she's able to do this oversight tour, but then she is told that she can't talk to anyone in there. Of course, reporters are not allowed inside. Mm-hmm. Pretty much any other outside supervisory force isn't allowed in. So beyond, yes, this like strategy online of DHS just saying there is no hunger strike, there is no hunger strike, nothing is happening, there is also this aspect of just the impediment of much outside investigation.
2: Yeah, I think this question of oversight is something that's been so interesting to watch under the second Trump administration, not just at Delaney Hall, but at other facilities nationwide, or with other actions that ICE and the Department of Homeland Security are engaging in. So last year, the Department of Homeland Security got rid of the Civil Rights and Civil Liberties Oversight Office. They weren't shy in saying that, oh, this, you know, having this office, the Civil Rights Office that conducts this type of oversight, they impede our goal of engaging in mass deportations. So by cutting these oversight mechanisms, it only benefits the Trump administration and the Department of Homeland Security to continue with this, you know, so-called mass deportation campaign.
29: With these protests and the strike being so prominent, has there been retaliation from the guards and the facility?
16: There have been lots of reports that there has indeed been some retaliation inside the facility. That can take a lot of forms. One detained man I spoke to told me that the guards at one point pepper sprayed in the hallway inside the facility. I am also told that the guards will verbally retaliate against people, that they try to pressure people to sign self-deportation forms, and that people have been transferred to different facilities in order to essentially break the strike.
2: And just to jump in real quick, when the strike first began and the protests began, the Department of Homeland Security canceled all family visitation. The Department of Homeland Security said that this was in response to the violent riots, you know, as how they portrayed the protests outside, and said, you know, that family visitation was canceled for that very reason. But a lot of the advocates that I think Sophie and I have spoken with have said that, no, this was a, you know, retaliation for engaging in the strike and for all the national attention that the conditions at Delaney Hall has received.
16: Right. And the visitation rights have only been restored sporadically since then. And another thing I think that's worth noting is that the dress code at Delaney Hall for visitors is incredibly strict. So sometimes
14: people will show up.
16: Well, sometimes someone will show up and it'll maybe be a day when visitation is actually an option. And the people who kind of work at the mutual aid tent outside have talked to me about this a lot. They'll get turned away because they're wearing a sleeveless shirt or because they got Crocs on or something like that. Some of it's quite arbitrary. Like, for example, in this GeoGroup detainee handbook I obtained, it mentioned gang colors as being something that wasn't allowed inside, but they don't really specify what gang colors are. So, yeah, on the one hand, the schedule for visitation is ever-changing. On the other hand, people can also show up on the correct day at the correct time and get turned away for wearing Crocs. I was outside Delaney Hall last week on a day when there was supposed to be visitation. It was canceled abruptly. Some people hadn't gotten that message and showed up, including a woman I spoke to who drove from well over an hour away to see her husband who was detained. I saw children who showed up and couldn't get in to visit their parents. So I think it's important to note that the effects of this don't just, you know, impact the people inside of Delaney Hall, but also just these entire families and kind of community webs outside of it.
29: So the Department of Homeland Security like tweeted out this like posh looking menu, calling it like the chef's signature meals. And I think it was like, and then they wrote that if detainees are not satisfied with the quote unquote dining experience, they are welcome to leave. But are they?
2: Well, I think, when the Department of Homeland Security says claims like this, they're encouraging people to self-deport or sign deportation orders for them to be removed from the country. It's been really interesting to watch just how aggressive their communication strategy is. In a lot of the comments that I receive when I reach out for comments to the Department of Homeland Security about conditions inside Delaney Hall or other immigration-related stories, a lot of times they'll end the emails by saying, we encourage undocumented immigrants or illegal aliens, as they call them, to self-deport, to sign self-deportation orders. It really is just kind of this communication strategy of trying to portray all of the detained immigrants inside Delaney Hall or other detention centers as criminals or, you know, they love to say the worst of the worst, right? And just to kind of really, you know, promote this narrative that all of the detained immigrants are criminals that must be deported from the United States. What's been interesting to see with the Delaney Hall strike is that, you know, the latest data that we have from mid-March shows that the majority, I think it was well over half of the people detained at Delaney Hall did not have any sort of criminal background whatsoever, right? Mm-hmm. These were people who were picked up at their ICE check-ins, in court visits, or, you know, like in Martin Soto's case, on his way to pick up diapers, right? Just by ICE officials on the street. But what's interesting to see is that while we have ICE's own data showing that the vast majority of people detained inside Delaney Hall are not violent criminals, we have the Department of Homeland Security, in tandem with right-wing agitators that we've seen on the ground at outside of Delaney Hall, kind of promoting this image that, you know, the people protesting outside are rioters and they're just wreaking havoc, etc.
29: When we come back, the people running Delaney Hall and the people who are supposed to hold them accountable, turns out a lot of them are the same people.
16: GeoGroup officials are moving into government. People from ICE end up working for GeoGroup. Something like half a dozen former ICE officials who left government this past decade have ended up working at GeoGroup.
29: That's coming up. Stay with us. 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
29: 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I'm B.A. Parker. And we're talking with Jose Olivares and Sophie Hurwitz about the conditions at Delaney Hall, the immigrant detention.
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29: 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I'm B.A. Parker. And we're talking with Jose Olivares and Sophie Hurwitz about the conditions at Delaney Hall, the immigrant detention center in Newark, New Jersey.

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1: Happens when detainees refuse to do what the facility calls voluntary work.
2: So Delaney Hall is a really interesting case study when it comes to the way that immigration detention works in this country. Like Sophie mentioned, it's operated by the private prison company Geo Group. And yeah, and they received a 15-year contract worth $1 billion to run this facility that was, you know, negotiated under the Biden administration and then signed in the first few weeks under the Trump administration last year. But what's interesting about Geo Group and these privately run immigration detention centers throughout the country is that a lot of the labor that takes place inside of these detention centers is done by the detained immigrants themselves. Let's remember that this is supposed to be civil detention, right? When it comes to immigration cases, it's not a criminal or punitive, you know, detention system. Mm-hmm. It is a civil system. And so you have, in the case of, you know, Delaney Hall, a little over 1,000 people detained in this facility where, you know, it is purely a for-profit facility, right? But because it is a for-profit facility, these companies are likely to, you know, try to cut costs where they can. So a lot of the cooking or the laundry or the cleaning inside the facility is done by the detained immigrants who are in this facility, right? Like in other Geo Group facilities around the country, right? Mm-hmm. I think the problem, and Geo Group has faced a number of lawsuits throughout the country, is that they pay the detainees very little money. Sometimes it's $1 per day or $1 per hour. It kind of fluctuates from facility to facility. But when the detainees, the detained immigrants at Delaney Hall decided to engage in this hunger and labor strike, they stopped cleaning, they stopped participating in the laundry services, they stopped cooking as a way to protest the conditions inside and to demand that there is a sort of due process when it comes to their immigration cases.
3: I think it's also important to note how massive of a company Geo Group is. They provide about 40% of ICE's total beds, and they are ICE's single largest contractor now. They make about half their money from ICE. They also do state prisons. And the reason that this type of strike can be impactful is that labor costs represent the greatest share of their expenditures per their SEC filings. Mm-hmm. So when they pay people $1 a day or $4 a day to do haircuts or to work in the kitchen or to clean, that is a cost-saving mechanism by this private company. Another major takeaway is just the sort of prison labor aspect of this, essentially. I mean, I learned a bit about the history of this. These dollar-a-day rates have held since the mid-20th century. At that time, they were established by Congress, and it was keyed to the International Standard for Prisoners of War. This has not changed with inflation. Like, this has just kept going on. A bunch of courts have ruled that the Fair Labor Standards Act doesn't apply to people detained by ICE. And these lawsuits arguing that they are being essentially forced to labor for unjust pay are ongoing. And I think that it's really important that people be aware of just how prevalent this practice is, because it goes far beyond Delaney Hall.
2: And now what we've seen with ICE publishing its new detention standards, they have removed a lot of the language that would provide any sort of oversight into these labor programs that Geo Group, that CoreCivic, that these other private prison companies are engaging in with the detained immigrants.
1: What actually changed in the standards, and what does that mean for the detainees?
2: So it's been really interesting. Those detention standards are what govern how ICE detention centers should be run. Mm-hmm. So it has information on the use of solitary confinement, on how to respond to hunger strikes, on, you know, how pat downs are supposed to be conducted. These detention standards have been in place for years, and they've, you know, evolved and changed in certain ways. Last year, under the Trump administration, they amended and changed the detention standards. They removed any language that had to do with transgender folks who are detained by ICE. Now, what we learned from what the Washington Post is reporting is that the new detention standards now include language that could potentially limit any sort of legal liability that Geo Group could have when it comes to the payment of working detainees. So, you know, we've seen these lawsuits take place in other parts of the country where Geo Group has been sued for paying detained immigrants very little to be working inside these detention centers. Some of the language has been changed so that it might help legally protect Geo Group from any sort of legal liability. Now, it's been interesting to see this. Why? Because the new head of ICE,

0: used to be an executive for GEO Group. Obviously, Pam Bondi used to be a lobbyist for GEO Group. And so we have this sort of revolving door situation where we have these private prison executives entering the Trump administration and then Trump administration officials then circling back to GEO Group, as we saw in years prior. So it's been really, really wild to see just how blatant this entire relationship between GEO Group and the Trump administration is.
1: I would like to talk a bit about GEO Group in their own words. So they had an earnings call in May, and their CEO, George Zoli, said that, quote, last year was the most successful period for new business wins in our company's history. So they are making a ton of money off of the Trump administration's mass deportation push. Like you said, GEO Group officials are moving into government. People from ICE end up working for GEO Group. Something like half a dozen former ICE officials who left government this past decade have ended up working at GEO Group.
2: What?
1: Yeah, so the revolving door absolutely goes both ways. David Venturella of GEO Group is now acting director of ICE. And while some politicians have, you know, raised some questions about that, about, for example, whether he can negotiate contracts with his former employer fairly, those questions have not really been answered.
0: Yeah. It's been really interesting to see that. And I think what's also important for us to note that it's not just a Republican or Trump administration thing, right?
2: Yeah.
0: You know, obviously, the situation when it comes to immigration policy in this country has dramatically escalated under the Trump administration. But I think we should also point to the Biden administration. In the last year of the Biden administration, we published an investigation in The Guardian showing how the Biden administration had extended contracts for some very troubled detention centers. There was one facility in particular, the Wynn Detention Center in Louisiana, where a man just died there a couple of weeks ago. And, you know, these were facilities that had been flagged time and time again for horrific conditions inside, but the Biden administration extended contracts for these privately run facilities, setting the stage and setting the groundwork for the Trump administration.
2: That's interesting because I think a lot of people hear ICE detention, right, and assume it's all a Trump thing. But you're saying some of these conditions and contracts predate his administration. So how widespread is what we're seeing at Delaney Hall? Like, is it an anomaly?
1: This is so not an anomaly. There are other detention centers that over the past couple months, folks have organized hunger and labor strikes inside. Adelanto Detention Center in California, detained people there are also sending out letters alleging terrible conditions. They launched a hunger strike, I believe, about a month ago. People at the Northwest Detention Center in Washington State have also been self-organizing. And this isn't just a thing that's happening this year. In 2020, there were folks who organized a hunger strike at an ICE detention center trying to get COVID masks because they weren't being provided those. So I think that, you know, people who have been kind of caught up in this system demanding something better for themselves is absolutely not a new thing.
2: But, like, have any of the protesters' demands been met?
0: A few of their demands have sort of been met. I know since the protests began, we did see the release of all women who were 18 years old who were detained inside the facility released. Pregnant women who were detained in the facility were also released. But I think that's pretty much it. They also demanded that all detainees under 21 be released, all elderly detainees be released, and also medically vulnerable detainees be released. To our knowledge, that hasn't necessarily happened, right? But what we have seen is the transfer of detainees from Delaney Hall to other detention centers around the country, including one in Pennsylvania that used to be a federal prison that now was converted to an immigration detention center. And so the population at Delaney Hall, it used to be sitting at around 900 to 1,000. People, at this point, we estimate that it could be sitting at around half of that.
2: Does that mean that the protests are working, or is it just that people are being transferred?
1: I think that's an open question. I also think it's really interesting that a lot of politicians in particular have been calling for Delaney Hall specifically to be closed as their primary demand. Like the state of New Jersey and the city of Newark are both suing for the closure of Delaney Hall on zoning and health code grounds at the moment. And the people inside, that's not exactly their demand. Theirs is like more system-wide, I think. Like they want freedom. They don't want to just be transferred to Pennsylvania or transferred to Louisiana. So, you know, there's kind of this open question of like, okay, so if Delaney Hall were to be closed, if people were to just be moved elsewhere, then what? Like, does that really gain anything.
2: As people who've been watching this all play out and talking to people inside and outside of Delaney Hall, what do you want people to take away?
0: I think watching how local community members in New Jersey have been organizing outside of Delaney Hall to support detained immigrants inside or their loved ones or their families has been really interesting to see. I mean, it's just been quite a amalgamation of different organizations that have come together to provide food and support for detained loved ones and to advocate for them, right? So I think seeing how people are getting organized in support and how they're pushing lawmakers in the direction to conduct more oversight visits or to advocate for specific detainees inside the facility or to advocate for the closure of Delaney Hall has also been just a really fascinating development, especially during this very heated past few weeks where we've seen such an aggressive response by the state police and by ICE.
1: Yeah, I think through that aggressive response, people still really want to show up for the people detained in Delaney Hall. Mm-hmm. They see them as part of their communities because they are. They're not just like some, you know, separate group of people. These are people's family members, right? And so you see that on like a small scale and on a big scale. Like on the small scale, I think about people parking like a mile away from whatever the police perimeter is on a given day and taking a granny cart full of water bottles in so that people don't get heat stroke. I think about people saying, hey, you know, there was a protester who offered me some goggles because they were worried I would get pepper sprayed and they were concerned about my safety. There is just like a ton of community care happening out there, which I think very much counters this narrative that, you know, everybody who's protesting outside Delaney Hall just wants violence, right? Mm-hmm. I mean, some of them want to, like, order pizza for the families who are visiting that day.
2: Jose, Sophie, thank you so much for being here.
1: Thank you so much for having us.
0: Yeah, thank you.
2: One more thing before we go. For this episode, we reached out to Geo Group with detailed questions. They didn't respond. We also reached out to the Department of Homeland Security. They did, with a long statement. As we've been circling around this entire episode, DHS told us, quote, there is no hunger strike in Delaney Hall, end quote. They said detainees get 3 meals a day, which is the same thing they've said all along, even as hundreds of people inside refuse to eat those meals. And DHS told us they're not stopping members of Congress from meeting with detainees. But Senator Andy Kim's account disputes that claim. DHS ended their statement to us the same way Jose said they end most of them, by encouraging people to self-deport. Quote, being in detention is a choice. End quote. That's our show. Coming up on Life Kit, ingredients for living a nice life.
3: A nice life is I experience joy and pleasure.
2: This episode was produced by Xavier Lopez. It was edited by Courtney Stein. Our engineer was Robert Rodriguez. I'm B.A. Parker. 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
3: A nice life is that little something extra. 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I had agency and I made choices that allowed me to feel that little bit of sparkle, that little bit of like twinkle in your eye, that spring in your step, a little mischief.
9: 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Fun fact, also where I started out as a public radio intern. The topic was how to have a nice life. And our guest was Rachel Wilkerson Miller, who's a senior editor at Vox and has a book coming out called The Nice Life, How to Elevate the Everyday and Find Joy in What You Have.
10: Yeah, I think there's a bit of elegance in a nice life, but again, not when we say elegance, I think we often would think of spending a lot of money, but we've talked about this. Can you buy your way to a nice
11: life? Absolutely not. And that to me is central. I say in the book, it's about punching above your weight without living above your means. It's about finding ways to elevate, to bring a little something extra that often doesn't cost money. Like it could be a meaningful conversation with a friend or a neighbor. It could be something you thrifted or got at a garage sale or found in the garbage that brings you a lot of joy. It could be something that you make yourself and use very inexpensive materials, or again, something you found in the recycling bin. But so much of it goes back to creativity, art, and connection with other people.
9: On this episode of Life Kit, you'll hear that conversation. We talk about art and beauty, curiosity, falcons, Ulysses S. Grant, and much more.
10: In the book, you lay out qualities to pursue if you are trying to cultivate a nice life. Mm-hmm. And one of those is beauty. Can you talk about what that means to you?
11: So I mentioned art is a huge part of this. And I think beauty can exist in a lot of different ways. It could be a beautiful building or architecture or the face of somebody you care about or a flower. I think just starting to look for it and really orienting yourself toward it is so exciting and thrilling. And again, it helps remind you that, oh, these things exist in all these different places. It's not necessarily about something that is expensive or that I'm seeing on Instagram that I want to buy. It can be so much simpler than that. And it's so often human made. And I think really starting to look for art in my everyday life was a really transformative experience, because I used to think of art as something that I like went out and did. And I still do that. I still go to shows and I go to museums and I love those experiences. But there's art everywhere. And I think once you start to notice it, it's so satisfying and reassuring and kind of thrilling. And that's a really easy example of how to just find a little bit of beauty in your everyday life.
10: Well, let's talk about the consumer aspect of it, because I feel like when you are seeking, especially beauty in your space, you can end up thinking that means I have to buy all this stuff. Mm-hmm. And you can also sort of be stealing from your own joy, because you're working towards some future version of you and your home, for instance, where everything's going to be perfect and look just like a magazine. Mm-hmm. And that to me seems like the opposite of a nice life. Mm-hmm. I wonder what your advice is for folks who find themselves in that spiral, aka me.
11: Well, I should say for starters, like, I am not a minimalist, so I understand this tension very well. And I think one thing I've had to learn over the years is what stuff will actually make me happy or mean something to me, and what stuff I will regret kind of immediately, or it'll end up in a landfill. And there was a point in my 20s where I was like, I can't just keep buying dresses from Forever 21. This is wasteful and bad. And I really had to cut myself off. And that forced me to slow down. And it was like, if I'm going to buy something, I'm going to have to wear this for a long time. So I need to take good care of it. I need to feel relatively confident I will continue to wear it for a while, even if it's Forever 21, even if it's from a thrift store and it was originally from Forever 21. Like, how can I treat it like it matters? Because I think there's this mindset of like, oh, buy nicer things, but buy less of them. And like, sure, but if you can't afford to buy nicer things, you might still need to try to buy less and treat it well. And I think that that mindset really helped me hone what I like, for starters. I think so much of the I'm buying this and why did I buy this comes from not really knowing yourself or knowing your intention. So I think just getting in the habit of like, taking this a second to ask yourself, what does this mean to me? And I think with your home in particular, it's very easy to feel sort of influenced by what you're seeing online in a given moment. That doesn't really make for a home that like feels cozy or that you actually want to be in. I don't know. Sometimes I watch these home tours of celebrities and I'm just like, where's your stuff?
10: Yeah.
11: Like, where's your stuff? Because it doesn't feel like they chose it. And I think that's the big thing, is you choosing something.
10: All right, y'all, takeaway one. If you want to have a nice life, seek beauty wherever you can. That doesn't necessarily mean buying anything. Look around you. What did you see today that was beautiful? A lot of this goes back to the art of noticing. Mm-hmm. At Life Kit, we talk about this a lot. We talk about basically mindfulness techniques that help you stay present and help you just live a happier life, I would say. Live a life where you're seeing what's in front of you. Mm-hmm. And part of that is about putting down your phone so that you can notice things and leaving space to notice.
11: All of this is a way of stepping outside of yourself. And I think that's really important. One of the things I like about art and museums is it's like, oh my God, 300 years ago, people were concerned about the same things. They were concerned about war and losing a loved one and grieving, but they were also, they loved their pet and they wanted to, you know, remember this beautiful peach. And I think just seeing that really helps me when I'm struggling to just step outside of myself and to sort of get that perspective that can be hard day to day.
10: Yeah, I think it's a good day-to-day practice. And it's also a good break glass in case of emergency.
11: Yes.
10: Like you are really pissed off. And turning my mind to beauty and just like noticing the present can help a lot. Mm-hmm. With, I think, anxiety. And also with nerves in general. Like I was playing softball the other day and a falcon came and landed on the fence of the dugout. I'd never seen one before. They are so beautiful.
11: Yeah.
10: And like everyone sort of turned and looked at the falcon for, you know, a minute. Mm-hmm. Because the softball game it's just a rec league softball game. But it was this huge opportunity to see this gorgeous bird, mm-hmm. which gets to another point in your book about curiosity.
11: I love this. So I interviewed an awe researcher for this book who is incredible. He researches awe as a way of being resilient.
10: And awe is like, how can you define awe?
11: You can describe it as something that moves you, that like forces you to accommodate a new way of thinking. And he and I talked about like, that's like big awe. That's standing in front of the Grand Canyon and feeling so moved and a little afraid. But there's also little awe, which you can't experience the Grand Canyon every day. Like those are going to be rare moments throughout your life. But little awe might be just seeing a flower or seeing a falcon.
10: Yeah.
11: These moments that are not so transformative, but that they do pull you out of your own head, help you in the present moment, spark curiosity. And one of the things that he was saying is that awe on its own is great, but the experience of talking about or experiencing awe with somebody else is even better. So just you sharing this story right now is like a great way of connecting, because now I'm learning something about you and like we can like sort of share in this together. That's a perfect encapsulation of the sort of curiosity and moments that to me make up a nice life.
10: All right, takeaway two, another element of a nice life, according to Rachel, is curiosity. What is something that you've become really curious about lately?
11: Well, I've been reading a book the past week, essentially about the building I live in and the type of building I live in. It's a former limited equity co-op, which is a very specific type of housing in New York City. So I've been reading about the history of that and how this building and other ones like it were built. So that is a very close to home version of it that was also inspired. I live near the Tenement Museum. So doing a tour there was really interesting and kind of the connection between all of these things. So I would say I'm very curious about my neighborhood, and it's been a pleasure to learn more about the place I live and to see the places I go or live mentioned in a book, and to be able to read the history of it is really thrilling. So that's just a cool opportunity. But I think looking for curiosity close to home is a great place to start.
10: I have been getting really into the presidents lately.
11: Oh, that's a good one.
10: There are certain presidents that I'm learning about, and now I'm getting into the ones that we weren't taught so much about in school, like Ulysses S. Grant, mm-hmm. who is so interesting.
11: I'm guilty of late night. My partner falls asleep and I'm just on Wikipedia trying to answer a question.
10: Yeah.
11: And I think you might be a similar type of person. And I think just starting with the question of like, I want to know more about that. I don't know. I don't need to explain myself. I just like to know more. And following it as far as it takes you is such a pleasure. And it's so nice to just, again, I'm seeking this out. Isn't this interesting? What can it tell me about the world we live in or myself, or just be entertaining? And it's such a delight.
10: Yeah, I like to think of curiosity as adding texture to my day, adding color.
11: 100%. And one of the researchers I spoke to for the book who researches curiosity made the point that we often think of it as Wikipedia rabbit holes, but curiosity can also just be asking another person about their life or their experiences. And so you don't necessarily have to do it in that way if that's not how you want to, or whatever the case may be. Like, you can satisfy your curiosity by just talking to somebody. And I think that's a really good reminder that there are interesting people and experiences all around us all the time. And like, you could think about aging by reading this book, but you could also, you know, talk to a family member or a neighbor or a coworker. Like, there's so many ways to do curiosity. And I think just remembering other people are a great way to do it as well was one of the lessons I took away from this.
10: We actually have a couple questions here about the nice life and community. You know, in this age where a lot of people are lonely, what advice do you have for forging connections?
11: I think it starts with just deepening the relationships that you do have. Like, sometimes people feel like, oh, we have a connection, I think this could be something more, but they feel a little too shy to take that step further. And I think that's the part where I'm like, just give yourself permission to do that. You have to sometimes be willing to invite other people, and it won't always work out. Not everyone will be your person, but I think the more that you practice that, the less scary it feels and the easier it is. And you can just get better at striking up a conversation and realizing that the person on the other side will probably be very excited about it. And very rarely will they be rude or mean. And if they are, it will be fine.
12: Takeaway three, as Rachel says in her book, a nice life is a shared life. One in which you forge authentic connections with interesting people and move through the world with generosity.
10: So this is a really interesting question. It says, some of the traits you describe for having a nice life sound women-coded. Do you think there's a gendered element to a nice life, and do men achieve it differently?
11: That's a good question. I would say that I would describe my interests as very women-coded, and they always have been. And I've never really like apologized for that, because to me, these are inherently good things and everyone should pursue them. Beauty can be defined however you want it to be. Curiosity can lead you wherever it leads you. It should be sort of this authentic experience. But I would hate for people to deprive themselves of art and connection with other people and good food and joy and play because they feel like it competes with their version of what their gender should be. There's space for you here. And even if it feels a little hard at first, I think once you start to do it, it's such an immediate gratification that you kind of stop thinking about that stuff.
10: I think there's an element here of deciding what your values are mm-hmm. and what makes a nice life for you. A lot of the ones that you laid out feel universal, you know, whether it's about connection and community or art and curiosity and beauty, but there might be others too. Service, for instance, is another one, or
11: family could be another one. Like, there's so many ways to define your nice life. And I think mm-hmm. I tried to pick things that felt really universal across time and space. But I think this is really about making decisions that matter to you with intention. And you can't do that if you don't know what matters to you. So taking a step back and saying, what is important to me? What do I want to be able to say that I've done in 5 years or 10 years? What do I want to experience? Will take you very far.
10: All right, everybody. Thank you so much. Thanks, Rachel.
11: Thank you.
10: Okay, y'all, it's time for a recap. Takeaway one, if you want to have a nice life, seek beauty. That doesn't necessarily mean buying anything. Look around you. What did you see today that was beautiful?
12: Allow yourself to experience awe when you look at a bird or a flower or an architectural marvel or a really old book. Takeaway two, another element of a nice life, according to Rachel, is curiosity. When you notice something beautiful or interesting or different in your day-to-day life and you fall down the rabbit hole a little bit, you can satisfy your curiosity at the library or on Wikipedia or by watching historical documentaries or just by learning about other people, asking them questions. Takeaway three, as Rachel says in her book, a nice life is a shared life. So get to know other people, build community. And remember, these are just a starting point. Think about your own values and what'll make your life feel special, a little sparkly, and a little extra. All right, that's our show. This episode of Life Kit was produced by Margaret Serino. Lauren Gonzalez is our executive producer, and Megan Kane is our senior supervising editor. Engineering support comes from Peter Elena. Special thanks to Stephen Davey, Eva Rosenberg, and Ben Brock Johnson at WBUR. I'm Mariel Segarra. Thanks for listening. 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
19: 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Goal! 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
21: I'm Christopher Kimball, and this is Milk Street Radio. Believe it or not, but the early days of the Nathan's hot dog eating contest could almost be described as quaint.
22: Some of the great sort of early champions of the Nathan's contest were just like large guys from Queens.
21: And then the sport of competitive eating exploded.
22: There was suddenly a league. There was marketing. There were prizes that were pretty big. There were corporate sponsorships. And you started to see eaters who really treated it like a sport.
21: Under the July 4th sun, contestants like Takeru Kobayashi put competitive eating on the map.
22: 3 minutes into the contest, he had already eaten 30 hot dogs. They ran out of the deli card numbers. There were 9 minutes left. And Kobayashi ended up eating 50 hot dogs that day.
21: Inside Competitive Eating, that's coming up next on Milk Street Radio from PRX, right after the news.
23: Live from NPR News in Washington, I'm Janine Herbst. President Trump used his July 4th speech on the National Mall last night to excoriate communists. NPR's Mara Liasson has more.
24: Communists is Donald Trump's latest epithet for Democrats, and he's been using it lately as he searches for an advantage for Republicans in the midterm elections.
25: Our warriors did not fight communism on battlefields across the world, only to have that menace rear its ugly head right back here in America.
24: Trump is referring to a handful of members of the Democratic Socialists of America who just won some Democratic primaries. In safe blue districts, like in New York City, those wins may not matter, since a Democrat was expected to win there anyway. But many Democrats are worried that in swing states and districts, they could be nominating candidates that are too far left to win a general election. Mara Liasson, NPR News.
23: Funeral commemorations for Iran's supreme leader continue today in Tehran. NPR's Hadil Al-Shalchi reports he and four of his family members were killed in U.S.-Israeli airstrikes 4 months ago.
1: Tens of thousands of Iranians lined up to perform the ritual Islamic funeral prayers facing the caskets of Ayatollah Ali Khamenei and his four family members. Iranian state media showed Iranian military and political officials sobbing as they performed the prayers. Water sprayed over the mourners to keep them cool as the temperatures reached the 90s. Three of Khamenei's sons were seen at the prayers. Missing was his fourth son, Mujtaba Khamenei, who took over as supreme leader from his father. A funeral preparation spokesperson said the funeral was delayed until now because of the war. Khamenei will be buried in his birthplace of Mashhad on Thursday. Hadil Al-Shalchi, NPR News, Istanbul.
23: Concerns over lethal injection methods are mounting in Tennessee, where state correction officials failed to execute a man in May. Tony Gonzalez with member station WPLN reports high-ranking Republicans in the state are now calling for an independent investigation.
2: Medical contractors couldn't establish an IV into the arms or chest of Tony Carruthers. After about an hour, Governor Bill Lee called off the execution on May 20th. The man's death row attorneys had been warning about inadequate training. Now a group of state senators, all Republicans who say they support the death penalty, have written to the governor seeking an independent review. They say the Department of Corrections showed it wasn't competent. They want to know the credentials of those involved and whether training is sufficient. Tennessee paused executions for about 3 years after finding the prior protocol had never been fully followed. The rules were then revised, but continue to draw scrutiny. For NPR News, I'm Tony Gonzalez in Nashville.
23: You're listening to NPR News from Washington. In a last-minute twist, FIFA says U.S. striker Fleuren Balogun can play in tomorrow's U.S. Men World Cup soccer game round of 16 against Belgium. He had been given a red card and a one-game suspension in the game against Bosnia-Herzegovina after getting his legs tangled with a Bosnian defender as they went for a ball, and Balogun stepped on his ankle. He says that was unintentional. FIFA's disciplinary committee says the one-game suspension will itself be suspended for a one-year probationary period. The Food and Drug Administration has expanded the approval of the first gene editing treatment for sickle cell disease to younger children. NPR's Rob Stein has more.
4: The FDA approved the treatment, which uses the CRISPR gene editing technique, for children as young as 2 years old. Previously, the treatment, called Casgevy, had only been available for adults and kids starting at age 12. Vertex Pharmaceuticals, which makes Casgevy, says the approval makes more than 5,500 kids eligible for the treatment in the U.S. Sickle cell disease is an inherited blood disorder that causes devastating pain attacks and eventually life-threatening complications. Casgevy works by editing a gene that controls the production of a crucial blood protein. The FDA also expanded approval of the treatment to younger children suffering from a related blood disorder known as beta thalassemia. Rob Stein, NPR News.
23: And I'm Janine Herbst, NPR News in Washington.
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21: This is Mill Street Radio from PRX, and I'm your host, Christopher Kimball. Today, it's our July 4th episode. After 250 years as a country, we all agree that Americans love to eat, but some have pushed eating to its limits.
15: 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I mean, I still remember watching a 105-pound woman eat 46 dozen raw oysters in 10 minutes.
21: Coming up in our July 4th special, we explore the stomach-churning sport of competitive eating. Plus, we take your grilling calls, and Adam Gopnik chooses a winner for most American food. But first, we're going way, way back in time. Reporter Anna Van Dyne brings us this next story. where she finds out just how the colonists of the American Revolution kept themselves fed.
3: Order your firelocks.
5: 1, 2. 1, 2.
6: At the edge of a grassy field, a group of men and boys in tricorn hats and military coats load their muskets.
3: Present.
6: At the direction of their commander, they level them on their shoulders.
3: Fire!
6: There are some canvas tents a few yards away, and a fire pit sends smoke up into the cloudy sky. This camp was set up by Benjamin Whitcomb's Independent Corps of Rangers.
3: By the left about wheel.
6: The group of Revolutionary War reenactors is spending the weekend as a living history exhibit, showing members of the public what life was like in America 250 years ago. And for this group of reenactors, living like it's 1776 means eating like it's 1776.
7: So I try to be period, seasonal, and regionally correct when we are here at events.
6: This is Pamela Maunder, who goes by Freddie. The 64-year-old is the cook and quartermaster, which means she's in charge of feeding the unit during reenactment events. Right now, she's peeling turnips for their dinner.
7: And we're going to boil those and mash half of them.
6: Freddie and her husband Jeff got into reenacting more than 25 years ago. She says that when she first joined the unit, it was mostly men.
7: So I was a little bit of an anomaly. There was another woman and I who joined in the unit early on. We were really interested in having something to do in camp. And I wasn't going to just sit around and sew all day.
6: So she started looking into food. She wanted to try cooking what people actually ate in the late 1700s.
7: No critters in them.
8: Yes.
6: And she quickly found that this was her thing. She loves the puzzle of finding and interpreting old recipes, sourcing ingredients, and cooking with the appropriate tools.
7: This is a reproduction of a traditional kettle. The way that it's made is that the body of the kettle is one piece that has a seam that runs down the side, as you can see.
6: Normally, during reenactments, she cooks with a pot like this outside. But today, she's working out of the historic house that belonged to Ethan Allen, leader of the Green Mountain Boys Militia. In his preserved 18th-century kitchen, there's a large brick hearth where she can hang pots from an iron rod.
7: It hinges back and forth like a gate.
6: Next to the hearth, there's a collection of long spoons, forks, and pokers.
7: Everything's made of cast iron, wood, ceramics, some glass. Glass is becoming popular in New England around this time.
6: During events, Freddie cooks 3 meals a day for the reenactors. But what exactly did people eat in the late 1700s? For soldiers, on a good day, there were rations of meat and bread. When they were on the march,
7: they were eating things like sea biscuits and pocket soup, which is literally a dried sort of gelatinous blob of bouillon, is that the best way to put it, that they could carry in their haversacks. They were also eating whatever they could find along the way.
6: For those who weren't headed for the battlefield, meals were limited by what was local, what was in season, and what could be preserved. These are the rules Freddie follows when she's cooking for the unit. This morning for breakfast, she served barley cream, which is similar to oatmeal. The Rangers also had some carrot cake and a pudding made with stale bread that was served with spiced cream and berries preserved from last summer.
7: For lunch, we had Spanish peas, which you know better as chickpeas, with eggs and sippets of bread, which are little triangles of bread. We had a whole array of pickles and cheeses. So typical fare for the time.
6: For dinner, the main course will be turnip stew.
7: True to form, the recipe is fabulous. It says peel neeps. So you have to know what neeps are. It means turnips. Cut into small pieces, place in water with onions stuck with cloves. Now notice it's not telling you how much. This is a thing that's common with recipes. Mace and nutmeg.
6: These days, Whitcomb's Rangers include several women as well as young people. Renee is chopping carrots. Ellis is churning butter. Susan, who baked 2 pies earlier, is frying chicken. And Freddie is making sure everything runs smoothly.
7: Juggle the monkeys, baby!
6: While she sticks to historically accurate meals, Freddie makes an effort to cook food that people from the 21st century will actually enjoy eating. Though an onion stuck with cloves could be an acquired taste.
7: I thought it tasted good when I did my test run at home, but this could be an experiment that backfires big time in my face. I don't know. We'll see.
8: Freddie, when should I cook them till?
7: The carrots? Until yeah. They're tender with a fork.
8: Until, okay.
6: Back when Freddie first started cooking for reenactments, she did some research online. But these days, she's in pretty deep with primary sources.
7: Over the years, I've just collected a mass of cookbooks. I think I have about 40 or 45 cookbooks from the late 1600s to the mid-1800s. I've also read a lot of women's diaries and journals.
6: While recipes from the time do exist, a lot of culinary knowledge was passed down from mothers to daughters, and not all of it was written down. Some things about cooking over 200 years ago are lost to time, but these sources have helped Freddie solve some culinary mysteries.
7: Here's a great example. I have a little bottle of something called kitchen salt, and I could never find, I see it referenced in a lot of articles, add a teaspoon of kitchen salt, add a tablespoon of kitchen salt. And I originally thought it meant table salt. And it wasn't until I found a primary source and she wrote down her recipe for her daughter as a wedding gift. And I went, oh, this is like, your mom's macaroni and cheese is not the same as my mom's macaroni and cheese. Kitchen salt was made the way the family liked it. So I make mine. It's more heavy on salt and cinnamon, and it's a flavoring that's used for meats. But in the cookbooks, it's not written down anywhere, really, because everybody knew from their mothers what was the preferred style.
6: This feeling of connection with women from the past is one of the things Freddie loves most about cooking at reenactments.
7: I'm trying to recreate and understand what it was like to live during this time period. It's a really important time period for our country. And I just find it a way to educate myself on what another way of thinking was and to honor the women that came before me.
6: Freddie says that a lot of the time, we only scratch the surface of history. We learn names and dates, but we don't dive deeply into what mattered to people, how they got by, and what their values were. For her, food brings the past to life, and she loved being able to share that with others.
7: People would come over to camp, stop, stare, and then come up and say, "What's in the pot? What are you making?" And it gave people who were a little shy about maybe talking with us a way to start a conversation. Okay, let's see how we're doing on flavor now. That's good. That's really good. The clove flavor is super, super subtle, but it's there.
6: Tonight, she's sharing supper with her fellow reenactors. They have dandelion fritters, two pots of stew, homemade bread with freshly churned butter, some pickles, and cheeses.
7: Go nuts. I don't want to take any of this home. I want you to eat all of it.
6: And the soldiers, well, they seem to like it.
9: Company, drink your broth.
10: Very funny there, Will.
11: Mm. Yeah, perfect, right?
21: That story was reported by Anna Van Dyne. Now it's time to take your grilling calls with my special guest co-host, Genevieve Taylor. Genevieve is a live fire cooking expert. Her latest book is How to Barbecue, The Definitive Guide to Fire Cooking. 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
12: Oh, it's a pleasure. It's great to be here. I'm looking forward to this. But before we get started, I wondered if I could ask you a question.
21: Sure.
12: I understand you've been grilling, barbecuing for a long time, and I just wondered, what would be your last barbecue supper if you could only have one barbecue meal ever again? What would it be?
21: I used to do a pig roast every August, and I put it in a china box. I don't know if you've used one.
12: I don't know what that is. No, tell me.
21: It's just a big plywood box that's lined with like tin or something.
12: Yeah.
21: And then you put the pig on a rack in the box. It's like a hog coffin.
12: Yeah.
21: That's what it looks like.
12: I can picture
21: it. And then you put the top on, and the top is metal. And you put all the charcoal on the top, so the charcoal is not in the box. in 5 or 6 hours, I can cook a 60 or 70 pound pig. I get it up to like 190 to 200. So it's really full off the bone. Mm-hmm. And then we'd have 150 people over, you know, we cook two pigs and have a nice vinegar sauce or whatever.
12: Delicious.
21: Yeah, that would be my favorite because it's an all day barbecue. You're out there. Somebody came over with a potato gun. You know, I don't know. Do you have potato guns in the UK?
12: Like that the kids would play with.
21: No, no. These are big, like 4 or 5 foot pieces of PVC pipe.
12: Oh.
21: And it's closed at one end and it has a little clicker that emits a spark.
12: Yeah.
21: You stuff the hairspray into it and then stuff a potato down it and then hit the clicker and it shoots the potato about 150 yards.
12: That sounds like a lot of fun.
21: Yeah. So, that, you know, that's good after a few beers. That's always fun. I mean, barbecue should be an event.
12: I think so too. Yeah. It's when you gather people together, isn't it? And, you know, it's the cooking becomes part of the social activity. That's what I love, having all my friends around.
21: Then you have the, you know, we have a little pickup band and we play music and there's the food. And nice. Yeah, I think barbecue, well, you know, barbecue was a huge political thing right back in the 1800s.
12: Yeah.
21: All the politicians, you know, you have a big barbecue on a Saturday or Sunday and that's how you get people to listen to you. Because they were there for the food, not your speech.
12: Yeah, right? Free food.
21: Yeah, free food. Yeah. So anyway, yeah, that would be my number one. Okay, let's take a call.
12: Welcome to Milk Street. Who's calling?
0: Hi, Genevieve. My name is Bill Coons, and I'm from Scottsdale, Arizona. How are you?
12: Yeah, I'm very well, thank you. How are you?
0: I am doing great, and I'm very excited to talk to you. I'm very interested in a lot of the research and the kind of work that you do, and my question might be a little bit off topic. I'm not sure. I'd like to know your opinion on cooking picanha. I really like that cut. I like the beefiness, and I don't know if it's conducive to like a pit cooking sort of style that you advocate. But, you know, there's one way you cook it like a brisket, low and slow, or reverse sear, or, you know, you can cut it into individual steaks. Mm. So I'm looking at that piece of meat. And I'm trying to think, what is the optimal way to cook it? I really don't know, and I was hoping maybe you could direct me in the right direction. And my second question is, I've bought this several times. I've bought the New Zealand Wagyu A7 picanha. You know, I don't know if it's really discernibly better. In fact, in some ways, I've been a little bit disappointed what I was getting on that, but I'd like to hear your thoughts on that as well.
12: Yeah, really interesting. Great question. So picanha is a cut that is becoming more readily available in the UK. And I have to say, it can be a little bit of a tricky cut to cook because the meat itself is very, very lean. It's like top rump. So it's a lean meat, but it has this thick fat cap on top. So what you get is a lot of fat, which is prone to flare-ups, but also meat that's very lean and prone to drying out. So I have to say it can be a little bit of a challenge. So I tackle it in exactly, as you say, the reverse sear method. So I would cook the whole picanha as a reverse sear, and then I would take it off and slice it then into steaks and kind of... The traditional way they would do it in Argentina is to sort of curl it into kind of horseshoe shapes with the fat cap on top and then thread a skewer through it. So you have these kind of horseshoes of meat on a skewer that have been reverse seared. So you've done part of the cooking, and what that does is start rendering that fat cap and softening it and making it delicious, basically sort of melting it. And then it's just a question of a very, very quick hot sear on both sides, you know, to get that kind of browning reaction and make the steak delicious. That's how I would treat it. In terms of like the provenance and where you buy it, I'm always going to be a really big advocate of buying meat that's as local as possible to me. So I personally wouldn't be buying beef from New Zealand and only buy British meat. I hope that makes sense.
21: Well, the two great things Americans should never look outside of America for, one is steaks, and the second is cocktails. I'm sorry,
12: cocktails. We
21: do really good cocktails. I have to say London does great cocktails too.
12: Yeah.
21: We do great cocktails and great steak. I mean, if you want to go to a steakhouse, go to one in America. I'm sorry, we have great steaks. Anyway, you had another question?
0: The other question is really, do you cut it with the grain or against the grain? So I've been hearing things that you cut it with the grain. That's the rare exception.
12: This is really interesting question because the thing is, if you've got a whole picanha and you do the reverse sear method that I described, when you then came right. to cut it into the steaks, I would cut it with the grain, which is the very rare exception, because then when you curl it and skewer it, when you're eating it, you're cutting it naturally across the grain. So cutting across the grain is like really important for shortening the meat protein fibers. It mechanically enhances the tenderness of the meat because you just make them shorter, basically. So yeah, just with this picanha cut in the way that I described to cook it, cut it with the grain when you're making it into the steaks. And then when you eat it, your only option is to then cut it across the grain in the opposite direction. Hmm. Does that make sense?
0: It makes perfect sense.
11: Bill, it's been a pleasure. Thank you very much. I enjoyed talking to you, man.
0: Yeah, it was a pleasure. I really enjoyed it. Thank you so much for taking my question.
11: Bye-bye. Sure. Take care.
12: Thank you.
11: This is Milk Street Radio. Before you plan your backyard barbecue, give us a ring. 855-426-9843. That's 855-426-9843. Or just email us questions@milkstreetradio.com. 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Who's calling?
13: Hi, this is Charlotte from Amagansett, New York.
11: How can we help you?
13: So I was curious to know if you and Genevieve agree on the best technique to keep more delicate items such as vegetables or white fish from sticking to the grill.
11: I'll let Genevieve address fish. She's the expert, but I don't have a problem with vegetables. Like, are you talking about asparagus? What are you grilling?
13: I think asparagus are pretty easy, but... Yeah. I think sometimes zucchini and eggplant, it's hard to get the right combination of nice grill marks and yet keeping the flesh still sort of soft and creamy inside.
11: Well, my rule of vegetables, if they're cut or like asparagus, is I put them in a bowl, a little olive oil, salt, and toss it with my hand and then put it on the grill. My father-in-law taught me this trick is when you're finished grilling, clean the grill while it's still hot. They don't wait till the next day. So that really helps a lot. I do oil the grates with tongs and paper towels. I make sure it's well oiled. A friend of mine says, don't oil the grates, oil the food. I do both.
13: Oh.
11: If it's something that's really delicate. And I'll use a vegetable basket if it's a lot of small pieces, you know, just because they won't fall through the grill grates.
13: Gotcha.
11: And if you're making like baba ganoush or something, you want to grill that eggplant to death anyway. I don't really have a vegetable problem, but fish is Genevieve's answer because she knows more than I do about that.
12: Hi. So yeah, fish really is a very delicate protein. You're absolutely right. And it is prone to falling apart. And there's lots of kind of reasons for that. But yeah, what you need with fish is a very hot and steady and even heat and a clean situation as well. I rarely cook fish directly on grill bars. I would use like a vegetable grilling tray, like a perforated tray, and you need to get that tray hot. So if you put a cold fish on a cold tray and put it over heat, it's going to stick, you know. And the other thing that's really, really important with cooking fish is you've got to have dry skin. So wet fish skin is the enemy of sticking, you know, it is going to stick, guaranteed. So when I've got my fish home from the store, I would take it out of the packaging and I would rest it on a wire rack on a tray with the skin side up and slide it into the fridge and let it air dry overnight. And that makes the biggest difference imaginable. Like, honestly, you wouldn't believe. And then I oil the food, not the grill bars. So I would add a layer of oil all over the surface. And then a good sprinkle of kind of salt flakes is going to create a physical barrier that's going to help the fish skin not stick. And it's going to taste amazing. You know, salt makes everything taste better, doesn't it?
13: That's very interesting because I use that method when I'm doing my fish in a cast iron skillet, which I find works really well. Mm. Do you do the flesh side first and then the skin?
12: No. So if I was cooking just a sort of white fish, I would only...
13: Like a sea bass fillet.
12: Yeah, I would only be cooking it on the skin side and I would concentrate. So a sea bass fillet is just going to cook very, very quickly, almost seconds, you know. And I would want to concentrate the vast majority of that time, you know, on getting the skin crispy because for me, crispy skin is the goal with fish cooking. And then I wouldn't cook the flesh side at all. I would just flavor that with stuff on top because it's going to cook through real quick. Yeah. So I would focus all my heat energy on the skin side, and pressing the fillet down as it's cooking is really important because fish fillets are very prone to kind of curling up just because of the way the protein blocks are arranged. So you can get fish weights or you can use a fish slice and just, you know, a little bit of top pressure just to kind of keep all the fillet in contact with the surface is going to help you.
13: Do you ever score yours to help prevent the curling?
12: No, I don't actually, because I find that once you start putting cuts in fish skin, you're introducing kind of possible areas where it could tear and stick. So I prefer just to have it as a whole kind of skin.
13: That's super. I really enjoyed our little discussion.
12: Good.
21: Thanks for calling. It's been a pleasure.
13: Thank you so much.
12: Thank you.
21: Special thanks to Genevieve Taylor, live fire cooking expert and author of How to Barbecue, a definitive guide to fire cooking. Coming up next, we meet the titans of competitive eating. 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
5: This is Most Your Radio. I'm your host, Christopher Kimball. Competitive eating is gluttonous, proud, anything but subtle. And it culminates every 4th of July at Nathan's famous hot dog eating contest on Coney Island.
6: We submit as our champion, the champion of the world, of now and of always, of the air, of the fire, of the sea, of the land, of the free! Ladies and gentlemen, the Nathan's famous 4th of July champion of the world, Joey Chestnut!
5: That was the voice of George Shea, founder of Major League Eating. For more on the sport of competitive eating, I'm joined by reporter Jason Fagoni. He's the author of Horsemen of the Esophagus, Competitive Eating and the Big Fat American Dream. Jason, welcome to Milk Street.
7: Hey, Chris. Thanks for having me.
5: So years ago, 15 years ago, I went to the hot dog eating contest, Coney Island, right? And Joey Chestnut was there. I think he won. And what I didn't expect was the enthusiasm for the process, which only lasted under 15 minutes, I think 11 or 12 minutes. It was exciting to watch, right? And it wasn't just that everyone was drinking a lot of beer and it was sunny out and everything else. There was a real thrill to it. So my first question is, why do you think it is so compelling? And it is compelling on some level.
7: Yeah, well, I mean, if you ever get a chance to see one of these competitions up close, someone like Joey Chestnut, he has the current record for hot dogs and buns at the Nathan's contest. I think it's 76 hot dogs and buns in 10 minutes.
5: Jeez.
7: Or if you see sort of his predecessor, in my mind, the greatest eater of all time, Takeru Kobayashi of Japan. If you see them eat hot dogs or anything really, you will not be able to look away. Whatever you think about competitive eating, if it's horrifying to you or what, you know, there's something that they're doing that most people can't do. And it's amazing to see up close. I mean, I still remember watching a 105-pound woman eat 46 dozen raw oysters in 10 minutes. And I was watching that up close and wondering, what is happening here? Like, why would somebody do this? And what does it say about us as humans? What does it say about Americans?
5: Was this the Black Widow?
7: Yeah, this was Sonia Thomas.
5: Yeah. Yeah. I interviewed her years ago.
7: Oh, yeah.
5: Which actually leads me to my bigger question. You know, if you're going to be a competitive swimmer or skier or gymnast or whatever, you need to be born with certain advantages, your bone structure, your muscle structure, whatever. Not anyone can compete in weightlifting. Not anyone can compete on downhill racing. Is it your understanding, we have the science of it, is your understanding that a Joey Chestnut actually has some sort of physiological advantage, or the Black Widow, this 110-pound competitive eater, going into this? Or this is just a function of training and actually mental toughness?
7: I think it's both. There's definite training, and that's sort of a new phenomenon in the modern era of competitive eating. You know, there's a whole history to this that goes back to the 70s, to the 80s, you know, when the Nathan's hot dog eating contest was much more of a local sort of feel good event.

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6: From Futuro Media and PRX, it's Latino USA. I'm Maria Hinojosa. Today, a little soccer, a little football, a lot of celebrating. We hear from the voice of soccer for so many in the U.S. and beyond.
7: I always say that sometimes I end up my broadcasts feeling as tired as the players have run 15 miles on a match.
6: And later, the final installment of our mini-series that looks at the growing elder population in prison and how compassionate release can help.
8: Prisons were not meant to be nursing homes, but that's what it has become. You walk in and you see people in wheelchairs. You see people who do not even understand why they are there.
6: All this coming up on Latino USA. Stay with us. No te vayas.
9: Live from NPR News in Washington, I'm Janine Hurst. Among world leaders congratulating President Trump on the U.S.'s 250th birthday, Russian President Vladimir Putin. As NPR's Charles Maines reports from Moscow, the Kremlin says the two leaders held a lengthy phone call.
10: Putin and Trump talked for some 90 minutes in an exchange Kremlin aide Yuri Ushakov says was focused heavily on the war in Ukraine. Ushakov said Trump reaffirmed his readiness to work towards a rapid end to the fighting, while Putin expressed support for a diplomatic resolution if it took into account Russia's fundamental demands. Putin accused Kyiv and its European allies of seeking to prolong the conflict through attacks on Russia's interior. He also informed Trump about the, quote, real situation on the battlefield, one in which Putin says Russian forces are advancing rapidly. Only that claim runs counter to independent analysts who say the Kremlin's forces are making incremental gains and with heavy losses. Trump also spent the holiday weekend talking to Ukrainian President Volodymyr Zelensky. Charles Maines, NPR News, Moscow.
9: Water levels in Lake Powell, the country's second biggest reservoir, are now at the lowest they've been all year, having been drained by drought and climate change. Alex Hager from member station KJZZ has more.
11: Lake Powell is less than a quarter full, and after a dismally dry winter in the Rocky Mountains, Mother Nature is pretty much done putting more water in. Water levels were on course to drop low enough to shut down hydropower at Arizona's Glen Canyon Dam. The only reason that's not happening is an emergency boost of water sent down from reservoirs further north. But that backup plan is running out of time. Now, water levels will keep tiptoeing down, setting a new annual low with each drop. Analysts say they'll soon reach an all-time low. Officials are scrambling to forge a deal that would reduce demand and keep more water in Powell, but they seem far from an agreement with deadlines fast approaching. For NPR News, I'm Alex Hager in Phoenix.
9: A star player for the U.S. men's national soccer team will be available for tomorrow's round of 16 match against Belgium in the FIFA World Cup. The team's leading scorer had been given a red card and a one-game suspension, but FIFA stepped in today to allow him to play. NPR's Becky Sullivan reports.
12: The red card for forward Florin Valagin came in the round of 32 game against Bosnia-Herzegovina. He and a Bosnian defender got their legs tangled up as they both went for the ball, and Balogun stepped on the defender's ankle with his cleat. The referee initially didn't even grant a foul, but slow motion, video replay, and still shots of the contact led a video referee to recommend that Balogun receive a red card. Balogun has since said the contact was unintentional. The U.S. won the game anyway 2-0, but a red card comes with a one-game suspension, meaning Balogun was set to miss Monday's crucial match against Belgium. But a FIFA disciplinary committee announced Sunday that the one-game suspension would itself be suspended for a probationary period of 1 year, meaning Balogun will be available for Monday's game. Becky Sullivan, NPR News, Seattle.
9: You're listening to NPR News from Washington. NATO leaders will gather in Ankara, the capital of Turkey, this week for a summit. President Trump, who's been criticizing the alliance, is expected to attend. He's angry that European allies didn't enthusiastically join or support his war on Iran. The massive heat wave collided with more than just the 4th of July celebrations in Pittsburgh. It was the 20th anniversary of the AnthroCon, the annual convention for the furry fandom. Jenna Post from member station WESA has more.
13: The heat wave hardly slowed down the furries at AnthroCon, the largest furry fandom convention in the world, according to organizers. Despite a heat index exceeding 100 degrees, many attendees still wore full fursuits. Organizers say weekend passes sold out early Friday for the first time in the convention's history. And Visit Pittsburgh estimates nearly $18.6 million in visitor spending. Mayor Corey O'Connor says AnthroCon has become a Pittsburgh tradition.
14: 4th of July festivities, you know, we know that the furries are going to be a mix in Pittsburgh for that weekend.
13: The weather ultimately led to the cancellation of the parade and block party, a tradition that draws furries and local families. But it didn't stop a record-breaking 20th anniversary. For NPR News, I'm Jenna Post in Pittsburgh.
9: Authorities in California say former House Speaker Nancy Pelosi's husband, Paul, allegedly hit a parked car on the side of the road yesterday and then left the scene. He could face misdemeanor charges. No injuries were reported. I'm Janine Herbst, and you're listening to NPR News from Washington.
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6: Welcome to Latino USA. I'm Maria Hinojosa. We're going to start our show with a little soccer, a little football. And for that, I'm going to give the mic over to Latino USA's managing editor, Fernanda Echavarri.
18: Andres Cantor has been a sports announcer for almost 40 years. He's received 8 Emmy Awards for his broadcasting and a place in the National Soccer Hall of Fame. You know his voice. He has watched and announced countless games, but there's one moment at the end of the last World Cup in Qatar that is seared into his memory.
19: The final was a roller coaster of emotions in itself. It took us from Argentina's domination against the defending world champion to France tying the match.
20: Revivió Francia.
18: Argentina goes up 3-2, then France ties again. It's 3-3, taking the game all the way to penalty kicks.
19: By the peak, when the PK started, I was ready to, pass out. What happened in Qatar with Argentina and Messi winning the World Cup is one of my favorite moments.
18: If you weren't watching this in real time, maybe you've seen the clip on social media. Andres Cantor wearing a perfectly pressed baby blue button-up shirt, clinging to his headset microphone, screaming with joy. His tears barely visible behind his round-framed glasses as he hugs his fellow announcer. I think this video is such a beautiful thing to watch.
19: That moment was my true self.
18: Are you a crier? Are you an emotional guy?
19: Yeah, I could say I'm emotional. I'm not hard as a rock when it comes to shedding tears. So if I have to shed one, I will.
0: What do you think about soccer makes men who may otherwise still be very like, rah, kiss each other and hug each other and celebrate and like cry?
19: I call it the magic of soccer.
6: For this story, we bring you Andres Cantor. He is the voice of soccer for so many in the U.S. and beyond. He spoke to our own Fernanda Echavarri for a podcast she's hosting called American Football. It's one of our new shows here at Futuro Studios that looks at soccer culture in the U.S. and its deep underdog roots. Here's Fernanda Echavarri again.
0: We spoke a few weeks before the World Cup started, and right away, when he introduced himself, his chill vibe put me at ease. I think most of our audience knows who you are, but if you don't mind introducing yourself, who you are and what you're known for.
19: Sure. I'm known for being a good guy, a good dad.
0: Oh, I love that.
19: And yelling goal.
0: During his now almost 40-year career sportscasting, he has cemented himself as the voice of soccer. First calling games for Univision as far back as 1987, and then moving over to Telemundo in 2000. I mean, his goal call has literally sold as a ringtone on Telemundo's website. His charismatic and energetic game narrations have helped popularize the sport in the United States, even for those who don't speak Spanish. Especially in 1994, when he was an announcer during the first World Cup hosted in the U.S. David Letterman even brought him on The Late Show at the time.
21: Here now to call a goal from a World Cup game played yesterday, please welcome Univision's Andres Cantor. Andres!
0: 2 decades later, in 2014, he guest starred in one of the most American shows of all time.
22: Andres Cantor, you know that is incorrect usage.
19: I have no control. This job has taken its toll. I always say that sometimes I end up my broadcasts feeling as tired as the players have run 15 miles on a match.
0: Listening to Cantor during a game, it's like watching a virtuoso jazz artist freestyle nonstop for 90 minutes or more. And much like a musician, Cantor needs to protect his instrument. When you are calling these games back to back to back, how do you sort of reset or recharge your voice?
19: I'm supposed to do all the things singers do, which is rest the mind, rest the soul, rest my body, which, you know, try to get us many hours of sleep. The recommendation is before and after, silence.
0: So, okay, no talking before or after sportscasting, which actually can be kind of hard, especially after the game.
19: Because obviously somebody will call for an interview. Mm. We have a post-production meeting, and then you go out and keep on talking, and then you go out to dinner and the server goes, oh, I listened to your call, but you said it was a penalty. And so I can't be rude and say, I can't speak.
0: While he makes all of this look so effortless, it takes a ton of preparation and pure talent. Especially because
19: I hate scripted material. Mm. I ad-lib. You know, some producers fight me because I do not like using teleprompter.
0: What do you do? What does it look like?
19: So you want me to reveal trade secrets?
0: Please. I just have so many questions about your process.
19: It is easier around the World Cups than it is on a regular weekend where, you know, let's say I'm calling the Premier League for Telemundo, right? Mm-hmm. Before I would tell you, I would go watch tape. Now with all the resources that we have at our disposal, it's much, much easier. Now I tell you, I'll go on YouTube and find the game of Burnley, the last weekend's game, and I study how they play. I study the characteristics of the players, if Smith has long hair, if Johnson uses like a wristband that I can identify him by not even looking at his shirt number. Mm. So there are little tricks that I use to try to identify the players. Come the World Cup, it's pretty much the same process.
18: He's a bit old school about how he likes his research.
19: I still like to write my notes and have them on paper, even though I could have them electronically on a tablet. I take my Sharpies. I use different colors for the team lineup that I have in front of me. I use a yellow highlighter to mark whenever the player is given a yellow card. I take my old-fashioned chronometer.
18: Really?
19: I know. It's kind of my lucky charm. I still have my old chrono with me.
18: He drinks a ton of water, but food? That's a whole other story.
19: I usually don't eat. My cutoff is probably like 4 or 5 hours before a match. I will not have even a bite. I'll wait until everything is done to eat.
18: And no matter how many decades he's been calling games,
19: there's always that sense of a potential embarrassment on national television. It doesn't really matter whether you're a rookie or a 40-year pro. Anything can happen on live TV.
18: So now we know how a real pro does this. But how exactly did he get into this in the first place?
19: As a matter of fact, I did not want to become an announcer.
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19: I get to go to 8 different cities in all 3 countries that are hosting the World Cup. Call a game, hop on a plane, repeat.
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6: It's Latino USA. I'm Maria Hinojosa. Before the break, we brought you soccer announcer Andrés Cantor. You may not know him by name, but you know his powerful and passionate goal calls. So let's bring back Fernanda Echavarri to wrap up his story.
18: Growing up in Argentina in the 1960s, Andrés Cantor couldn't escape soccer.
19: The first gift that every kid got was a soccer ball, so that is probably my first memory. Kicking a ball when I was probably 4 years old, 5 years old.
18: And when he wasn't playing soccer, he was listening to matches on the radio. To one guy in particular, his version of Andrés Cantor.
19: There was one gentleman, the best broadcaster at the time, that had 90% share of the audience. Everyone listened to him, called José María Muñoz. So I guess I got his rhythms in my ears, you know, for life, because we all listen to him and his broadcast and his way of calling games.
18: What did he sound like?
19: He was always very, very energetic during his play-by-play and his broadcast.
18: And while Cantor would listen to Muñoz on the radio, he would sit down and write.
19: I sat in front of my dad's typewriter and wrote the game's report just for my own sake.
0: For fun.
19: For fun, yeah. I have, I guess, a cute observation of what I've seen, and I started reading the game pretty much better than any kid my age. But I never thought for a minute I would end up doing TV and radio, which is...
0: Unbelievable.
19: Crazy to think, yeah. As a matter of fact, I did not want to become an announcer. I like writing.
0: His parents, who were both doctors, eventually moved the family to Los Angeles. And just like when he was a child back in Argentina, writing was a constant. He was the editor of sports pages for his high school newspaper. He got a journalism degree from USC without taking a single broadcast class. Mind blown. And one day, he went from writing to using his voice.
19: Since I was covering as a writer many sporting events in Los Angeles, many of the biggest fights of boxing's history in Las Vegas, etc., I coincided with a lot of American media. And one day in February of 1987, I get asked if I could come into Univision Studios for an audition because they were looking for either a soccer commentator or a soccer play-by-play announcer. I had a lucky break. And probably within a week, I get a call from Jorge Berry, whom I pretty much owe my career to, and said, "You're hired."
0: I couldn't not ask Andrés Cantor about his favorite soccer moments. First one was in the 70s.
19: I was a kid in Argentina and watched Argentina win its first World Cup in 1978.
5: Argentina es el nuevo campeón del mundo. Nos tiran abrazos y besos todos los brasileños.
0: His second favorite would later be called the goal of the century.
19: I was already working for a Gráfico magazine of Argentina in 1986 and saw my biggest idol, Diego Maradona, lift the trophy and score the most beautiful goal in the history of the World Cup against England.
0: They're both Argentina moments, obvio. But taking Argentina out of the equation?
19: I remember one of my calls, Landon Donovan's goal for the U.S. against Algiers in South Africa 2010. 5 years later, I was very lucky enough to see Carly Lloyd score a hat-trick in the FIFA Women's World Cup final in Vancouver. And the third goal was from midfield. And I always say that that was probably one, regardless of gender, one of the greatest World Cup final goals of all times.
7: Golazo de Carly Lloyd, el hat-trick, el 4-0, el gol del título en 15 minutos.
0: During our hour-long conversation, I think I made it pretty clear that I love to talk about logistics and process. So I was curious about what his day-to-day will look like for this World Cup. Because for the first time ever in the almost 100 years of World Cups, this time there are three host countries. Three big countries.
19: Qatar was beautiful because I slept in the same hotel room, same bed, for 40 days. Now I get to go to 8 different cities in all 3 countries that are hosting the World Cup. So I get call a game, hop on a plane, repeat. I'll go from LA to Houston, to Vancouver, to Dallas, to Kansas, to Miami, to Guadalajara.
0: Are you a really good packer?
19: Yeah, I'm used to it. I usually take whatever is necessary, and I've learned that if I forget something, there's always somewhere where I can buy whatever I forgot if I need to.
0: If you've been keeping up with this podcast series, you know that this World Cup is widely regarded in the U.S. as a consequential one for many, many reasons. Here's what soccer star Tap Ramos told me in an earlier episode.
8: In 1994, I feel like it was sort of the birth of soccer here. 2026 has to be the World Cup that makes soccer permanent.
0: And Cantor agrees.
19: 100%.
0: On top of the pressure of this World Cup to finally take soccer out of its underdog status in the U.S., it's also happening during a particularly volatile period in geopolitics. Whereas the typical attitude of host countries has been one of open embrace, the Trump administration's stance has been overly hostile. Even with this backdrop, Andres Cantor is optimistic about the future of soccer in the U.S.
19: Politics aside, it's a different country altogether. It's definitely not the same as it was in 1994. The biggest difference, I would say, is fandom. If you would poll 100 people in 1994 about, do you know what the World Cup is? Probably 70 would say, I have no idea. Mm-hmm. And if you do the same now, it's probably the opposite. 30 wouldn't know and 70 would know. Way back in 1994, nobody could watch more than one game per weekend on television, the ones that we were calling on Univision. So the fandom is that much greater. I'll quote Billy Joel in Piano Man. Hopefully we will all forget life for a while during the 39 days of competition and then hoping that the world's problems get fixed.
0: Well, my last question is a bit of a personal one. Soccer, to me, I don't know the stats. I can't tell you, you know, who plays what during the weekend. But when the World Cup happens, I go nuts and I go hard and I get really into it. And my dad was always the connection to soccer for me since I was little. And this is the first World Cup that I'm going to experience it without him. This is the first one since his passing. So there's a lot of connection to soccer that is beyond the sport, that is about family, that it's about connection. So I'm just curious, who's a person that sort of does that for you?
19: You asked me before if I'm emotional, and I got emotional hearing your story, and I know that you will, when you'll hear Mexicanos a grito de guerra, a lot of things will go through your mind, and they're all going to be beautiful memories. I have no doubt. Wear that Mexican jersey proud. Think about your dad and think about who you are and what your dad allowed you to become, if I may say. Mm-hmm. I have, you know, my two beautiful kids, my wife. And, you know, when Argentina won the World Cup in 2022, obviously, I got a big hug from my son, actually. He was pitch side, and I don't know how he found me at the presentation studio, and we hugged and cried.
0: Oh, that's amazing.
19: With a video that also went very, very viral.
10: Lo viste, boludo, lo viste.
19: I'm going to close by saying that I am the luckiest person in the world because I work doing what I love the most. Yeah. I've been given the best seat in the house for the last 40 years. They pay me for it. And I've been very lucky to be surrounded by great professionals and a great family that has allowed me to do what I do. So every time, and believe me, this is true, every time I walk onto a broadcast booth at the stadium, being the first game or the final, I'll just go, I'll pinch myself, even though it's something that it's part of my regular job, but I will still pinch myself and say how lucky I am, and I am.
0: Thank you so much for sharing that with us.
19: De nada, con muchísimo gusto.
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1: Pennsylvania prison. He was put into a healthcare facility to live out his final days. Frank Ross was imprisoned for more than 4 decades for the crime of homicide. In prison, he dedicated himself to writing fiction and teaching younger men to read and write, including Suave Gonzalez, the subject of our Pulitzer Prize-winning podcast about juvenile lifers. Frank was diagnosed with cancer and dementia and granted compassionate release earlier this year. This is the final part of our series profiling his release and how Pennsylvania's compassionate release law is changing. When you visit Frank Ross, you never really know how it's going to go till you walk through the door of his room at the healthcare facility where he's living now. With dementia, some days are good, and others, well, they can be really bad.
2: So we're getting ready to leave, Frank, and the last couple hours were rough.
1: That's producer Julieta Martinelli, who's been visiting the 93-year-old man to document his efforts to die with dignity outside of prison. Frank was medically transferred out of prison in January under Pennsylvania statute, most commonly known as compassionate release.
2: He, I guess, hasn't been taking his medication and was adamant that Suave not leave him.
1: After a day together, Frank begs Suave, his friend and mentee, to please take him home with him. He doesn't want to be at the facility anymore. Suave is patient and kind with Frank. He explains yet again that unfortunately they don't have permission to leave, at least not yet. But Suave loves Frank like a father. And when they leave, it's clear that seeing Frank's struggle is weighing on him.
2: And I don't know, we were just talking about the emotional toll. How do you feel?
3: This is what comes with taking care of somebody you care for. You got to deal with it. That's part of bringing him home. He don't understand, like, I can't take him with me, even if I wanted to. I can't. You know, his dementia is at an early stage for 93, where if you talk about present stuff, you lose it. But if you talk about his life, he's there. He could remember his mother, his childhood. So he remembers some things. He knows what he wants. And he knows he don't want to be here. Because to a certain extent, he knows, like, why am I here? Why is they pushing me around?
1: This is the reality of compassionate release in a system that mandates waiting until the very end to be free. And as challenging as it's been, it's about to get even more complicated. For this story, Released to Die, Part 3, a series that looks at compassionate release for sick and elderly people imprisoned in Pennsylvania. Compassionate release aims to deal with one of the fastest growing trends in incarceration in the United States. It's something experts call the graying of American prisons. We're going to take a deep dive into the current compassionate release laws, what it's like to get sick in prison, and what it really means to have a chance to die free. As the months pass, Frank continues to fight to make progress. He's attending physical therapy, doing his little workouts, learning how to get in and out of his wheelchair and into his bed on his own. Then in early April, another phone call changes things again. This time, the news on the other end of the line is very different from the call that alerted us to Frank's impending freedom. In fact, this call is quite the opposite. Senior producer Julieta Martinelli picks up this story from here.
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5: Hey, I'm recording. What's going on?
4: Oh, man.

0: you know, Frank Ross, he lost all that weight, so they had to come and put a different ankle monitor.
1: When I met Frank, he was a large man. When I saw him again on one of those trips, it was shocking to see how much smaller he seemed. Suave said he has lost more than 60 pounds since his release. Most of it happened relatively recently. Not long after that visit, Frank's ankle monitor slipped off his ankle.
2: Yeah, I remember that there was an issue with that a couple of days ago.
1: People like Frank, who are released under compassionate release, must wear a GPS ankle monitor at all times. It's part of the requirements. Basically, a way for the Department of Corrections to keep tabs on where a person is at all times. Even though, as a senior citizen released to a healthcare facility due to illness, Frank can hardly walk.
0: So the DOC came in to try to put a new ankle monitor, and he refused.
1: It should have been a simple thing, but on that day, Suave says he wasn't there to help. Suave says he was told that Frank refused to let the lieutenant from the DOC put the monitor back on. He didn't seem to understand what was going on. He was confused and scared. It was one of those bad days. So someone called Suave, hoping that hearing from him would help Frank. But instead,
0: he cursed me out. He said, "You're not Suave. Bring me the real Suave. You're an imposter. I don't know you."
1: Suave said the officer from the DOC understood that Frank was under distress.
0: I told the lieutenant, he's 93 years old. His dementia is progressing. He's like, "Yeah, but I have to write a report." That's what the lieutenant said.
2: He's 93 and he can't walk.
1: Not long after, the DOC filed a motion with the court, letting the judge know that Frank was refusing the ankle monitor and therefore violating the agreement for release.
0: Now it goes back to the judge. So I don't know what's going on. So I don't even know what's going to happen. I will find out Monday. The DOC has to go in front of the judge. And the lieutenant was real nice. He said, "I'm not one of them people that's going to force this. I'm not going to physically put it on him because he's 93 years old."
2: No, obviously. But it feels even more cruel to be like, "We have to take you back to prison." Like, you can't put a monitor on him, but you can haul him back to prison.
1: But that's exactly how the law works. Shortly after, a hearing was set on the court calendar. Frank was now facing prison without the cognitive ability to understand why. I arrived in Philly on April 28th, just a few days later. I make it to court just in time for his case to be called. There's no recording allowed in the courtroom, so I squeeze in the last row of a crowded bench to witness the proceedings. One by one, the Department of Corrections, Frank's lawyers, and the judge go around and around arguing the issue. The DOC argues that the law is simple. He either agrees to put on a monitor or he needs to go back to prison. Frank's lawyers ask for accommodations because of his health issues. They say that even if they can put the monitor back on, Frank's health issues cause water retention and swelling. If his ankles swell again, the monitor could injure him. If it's too loose, it will fall off again. They ask the DOC to consider using a different monitor, one that they can put on his wrist or even on his wheelchair. They remind the court that Frank can't walk, that patients on the memory care floor where he resides don't have access to an elevator, that they're under 24/7 care. They say he's basically under lockdown already. Suave is called to the stand. He testifies that he's Frank's caretaker, about the cognitive decline that he's witnessed, and why Frank suddenly no longer understands why he needs to wear a monitor. Suave promises that he will get Frank to agree to put the monitor back on if they can just have more time. Nearly an hour passes like this, back and forth. The Department of Corrections will not budge on the monitor, and they refused to consider putting it anywhere else on his body, like around his wrist, where it might be less painful or confusing for Frank. Then the judge makes his ruling. Outside the courthouse, I catch up to Frank's lawyers for the verdict.
3: The judge is giving everybody a little bit more time to try again to put the monitor on him when he has some trusted individuals around him.
1: That is attorney Rupali Rajadwar. She's there with Lala Serrano from the Abolitionist Law Center in PA, and they have represented Frank through the entire compassionate release application, and they've done the same for many others. They tell me the hearing shows how these compassionate release cases, as difficult as they are to win, are never really quite finished.
3: It's just unimaginably cruel. As a result of the sickness, he's going to keep declining. He's going to have cognitive decline. And because of that, can't understand some of the conditions and comply with them. Everybody knows he's not going anywhere. He's not a flight risk. He's not a danger. And even so, the department's still moving to try to send him back to prison.
1: The judge has given them 6 days to get Frank to put the monitor back on. Next Monday, the DOC will return to see Frank. If he refuses, well, that could be it. For today, though, it's a win. Frank remains free. But Rupali says Frank's case is representative of a broader issue, the cruelty that permeates the way the compassionate release statute is handled in the state. Here is Lalo Serrano.
4: Just the eligibility criteria are exceptionally cruel. Like the death date that you have to have a terminal diagnosis, essentially a doctor telling you you have less than 1 year to live. And then the statutory restriction we're dealing with today is this under electronic monitoring. So not only do you have to be so exceptionally ill, and then after that, you're subject to scrutiny and instability when you're trying to live out your final days in peace.
1: The reality of the situation is that if Frank is too sick to understand that he needs to wear an ankle monitor, he will be sent back to prison, despite that same illness being the actual reason for his release in the first place. It really doesn't make much sense. It's one of the issues with how the compassionate release statute is written. It leaves no wiggle room for the reality of dealing with a person who is ill.
5: When we come back, we continue following Frank's fight to remain free. And we take a look at a potential new law aimed at overhauling the entire compassionate release system in Pennsylvania. Stay with us. No te vayas.
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5: It's Latino USA. I'm Maria Hinojosa. Before the break, we followed Frank's lawyers into court as they fought the Department of Corrections demand that he go back to prison because he was unwilling to put on an ankle monitor. Now, senior producer Julieta Martinelli continues with the story.
11: I think so. That's what I was going to ask.
1: After court, Suave and I rush over to see Frank. Suave is eager to explain to Frank that the men will be back and he will need to let them put the monitor back on.
12: Hello, how are you?
1: I walk in and hug Frank. Suave hangs back. But I can tell that Frank knows exactly who I am today. It's a good day. His eyes light up. As I greet him, Suave walks up behind his wheelchair and hugs him tight.
12: That's a bear hug. That's the best you can do.
1: Frank smiles wide. He knows that Suave is there to see him.
13: Hi, Frank.
12: Oh, my God.
13: How you doing? You know who's hugging you?
12: I know.
13: This crazy guy behind you. How you doing today?
12: He's been dog. I got better just to come here.
1: Suave doesn't waste any time. Frank is sitting in his wheelchair in front of the TV. The box that he brought from prison, filled with his writing, is open next to his bed. Suave pulls up a chair and sits down in front of him.
12: Because I came to talk to you. We just came from court. Mm-hmm. We just came from the judge. Mm-hmm.
14: Okay.
12: All right?
14: Yeah.
12: So I got to talk to you.
14: Oh, come on.
12: The DOC is trying to take you back to prison.
14: Okay, that's good.
12: No, it's not good.
14: Why?
12: Because if you go back, you're never coming out again. It's not good.
1: The conversation goes in circles for nearly an hour. Frank doesn't understand why he risks going back to prison. Suave is patient. He explains the same thing in different ways many times.
12: We managed to convince the judge that there was no necessity to take you back to prison. I'm being honest with you. I don't want you to go back to prison, right?
1: Frank is confused. I can see the fear in Suave's eyes. How much is riding on him convincing Frank that he needs to get the monitor back on to try and keep him focused on the real issue without scaring or frustrating him? Situations like this are exactly why lawyers, activists, and some legislators in Pennsylvania have been pushing for a complete revamp of the compassionate release law. Over the last year, they've made considerable progress through a state bill called HB 150.
15: HB 150, which was introduced by State Representative Rick Krajewski and former State Representative Torrin Ecker, seeks to expand access to medical release for chronically and terminally ill incarcerated people.
1: That's Celeste Trustee. She's a longtime reform advocate speaking at a press conference announcing that the bill had passed the House with bipartisan support last December. She worked alongside a number of organizations, including Frank's own lawyers, politicians, and local advocates, to help drum up support for the bill.
15: HB 150 is an extremely necessary piece of legislation that we have been trying to move for so long.
1: The current bill doesn't include advanced age as reason enough to consider compassionate release, but it does open up the requirements related to illness. It would expand to consider people who are seriously ill but not yet considered terminal, people that could be better cared for on the outside, sooner, without having to wait to have a so-called death date. Here's Celeste Trustee again.
15: Prisons were not meant to be nursing homes, but that's what it has become, right? Our prisons have ended up becoming something where you walk in and you see people in wheelchairs who have complete mobility issues. You see people in walkers. You see people who are unable to care for themselves. You see people who do not even understand why they are there.
1: Celeste says the state representatives were able to gather bipartisan support because the bill makes sense. It could save the prison system as much as $19 million in healthcare costs every year. All of this is funded by taxpayers. Now that the bill has passed the Pennsylvania House of Representatives, it needs to be taken up by the Senate to become law. Her hope is that HB 150 will pass as currently written, allowing incarcerated people to petition for medical release when they have any medical condition deemed, quote, chronic and debilitating, Basically, people that can't take care of themselves shouldn't be in prison. These amendments would have potentially allowed Frank to be released much sooner. If the bill passes the Senate, they estimate that as many as 700 incarcerated people could immediately become eligible for compassionate release. But Celeste says 6 months after the bill passed the House, the Pennsylvania Senate still has made no move to take this up for a vote.
15: We are absolutely at a point where if we don't do something soon, we cannot afford to continue it. When you remove a person from society during incarceration, that is supposed to be the punishment, removal from society. The punishment is not lack of medical care.
1: Celeste says she's trying to remain hopeful. The Senate has until November to make a move. If they don't, the whole process would need to start over again.
15: It is always frustrating when you make such headway like we did with HB 150 and then things stall. The reality of legislative and policy work, though, is that that does happen sometimes, right? But we will not let up.
1: While there is hope that the policy will make things more humane for other elders in Pennsylvania in the coming years, the reality is that Frank's fate continues to rest on the current law as written. Back in his room, after a few hours of talking, Suave makes some headway.
16: Listen to what I'm saying.
14: Okay.
16: I love you.
14: I know it.
16: To death.
14: I know it.
16: Do us apart.
14: I know it.
16: I respect you.
14: I know it.
16: And I will always will.
14: I know all that.
16: Right. Do you care about me?
14: I love you. You're a bum.
16: Say it again.
14: I love you. So I always will love you. You're my son.
16: Okay.
14: Your family.
16: That's right.
1: In the end, Frank agrees to do his best to remember that he needs to put the monitor back on next Monday. They make plans for Suave to spend the night with him the Sunday prior. He promises he won't let him forget why they're here. Later in the afternoon, Suave makes a list of the items that Frank would like from the grocery store across the street. It's a good distraction, talking about his favorite snacks. Before we head out to buy the items, we guide Frank's wheelchair to the community room, where other patients are eating lunch and listening to a volunteer play music. But before we go into the room, Frank signals us to come closer. He wants to tell us something.
14: Here's your deal. I'm 93 years old. I ran into an old broad.
1: Frank says a few days ago in that same community room, he noticed a woman, another patient. She caught his eye immediately.
14: That's right, I'm telling you, somebody I would never imagine. I run into a woman, I'm sitting eating dying, and I see this woman come in. She's 92.
16: Yeah.
14: I'm 91. They said, I said, whoa.
16: You had the tingles?
14: No, the essence, you know. So I told one of the two, I said, tell her that I would like to see her, talk to her. And she said, okay. So I started talking to her. And this thing started growing, growing. And I told my kids about it.
1: They sat together and shared some words. He says she's a younger woman. She's 91. He's pretty smitten. He says he's even told his kids.
16: You want me to bring you some flowers so you can give it to her?
14: No, but I think it would.
16: You know what? Rose, Frank.
17: That's
16: bring
17: romantic.
16: You rose.
17: I'll
16: bring you one rose as a friend.
1: Suave messes with Frank. He tells him that women like flowers. He's been out of the game too long. Suave is beaming. It's the first time that we see Frank smiling like this on this visit. He seems happy

0: We return from the grocery store with packets of tuna and other goodies, Frank's request. Frank still craves some of the same meals that he would have in prison. It's kind of become comfort food. Suave also comes back with a single red rose, which he pulls out from under his coat. They whisper and giggle. They look like young boys. Frank says he's shy. He tells Suave he hasn't interacted with a woman in decades.
1: Do me a favor. No, do me a favor. For real. I know what I'm doing. You give it to her.
0: Frank tells Suave to go give her the rose for him. He passes it to him under the table as if it's contraband. He nods over to the woman, sitting a few tables over, eating lunch with her caretaker.
1: You just say, we know, you just say we love you.
0: Suave does exactly that. He walks over, hands the woman the flower, and points at Frank. He says a few words, and she accepts the flower. She smiles and looks down at her plate. Frank looks away. He's sheepish, embarrassed. I feel like I'm standing in a high school cafeteria and I'm watching two people with a new crush.
2: Yes, right there.
1: Oh, okay. All right, I'll see you.
3: Okay. I'll see you very soon.
1: I know.
0: This time, Frank doesn't beg Suave to stay with him. He shoos us off. It's like he's embarrassed of us in front of his friends. By now, we know that the good moments don't last. But maybe, neither do the bad ones. That's the cruelty and gift of dementia. And it seems that today, Frank has something to look forward to. The following Sunday, Suave fulfilled his promise. He slept over, and when the lieutenant from the DOC showed up, Frank remembered why he was there. He allowed them to put the monitor on, and for now, the request to return him to prison was closed. But Suave, Frank's family, and his lawyers still live with that fear that the monitor will once again create an opportunity for the DOC to demand his return to prison. For now, though, Frank seems to have found something to live for in the immediate. He's still talking to his lady friend. He says he finally feels inspired to write a romantic story, like The Notebook, he says, but one that doesn't end in loneliness.
4: That was the last installment of our mini-series, Released to Die. 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
0: It's This American Life from Ira Glass. Today's program, Maximal Americanness. For our nation's 250th birthday, we have stories about things that seem very especially and particularly American. We arrived at Act 3 of our program. Act 3, Cooked Island. For this next act, I'm joined in the studio by our executive editor, Emmanuel Berry. Hello.
6: Hey there.
0: And you are here because one, a very American invention was television, and then we as a nation topped that by creating an even more American thing, which is reality TV. And you are here to tell us about the kind of cherry on top of all of that.
6: Yes, I'm going to present the most American season of reality TV.
0: And I should say you watch a lot of reality TV. So what season is it?
6: All right. We are talking about season 13 of Survivor.
0: And Survivor is the old school reality show where they stick a bunch of people on an island and divide them into teams and they compete in challenges and then people get voted off, right?
6: Yes. Yes. Yes. That's Survivor. Classic show. We all know it. And so the season.
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0: Survivor is the old school reality show where they stick a bunch of people on an island and divide them into teams and they compete in challenges and then people get voted off, right?
6: Yes, yes, yes. 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Classic show. We all know it. 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
1: So that seems like an incredibly loaded and crazy thing to do. Why did they do this?
2: So basically, Survivor had gotten a lot of criticism because the casting just wasn't very diverse. Mm-hmm. And on top of that, a lot of times they would get to the end of the season and it would only be the white players left.
1: Oh, the non-white players would get voted off early.
2: Yes. Mm-hmm. So this was their response to that. They were like, okay, you guys want more diversity? Here is more diversity, which is a choice.
1: You have to respect them for kind of doubling down. How did the contestants on the show feel about it?
2: So the contestants seemed kind of confused by it. They're like, why did we make this about race?
3: Different ethnic groups. I mean, is that kosher?
4: I honestly was stunned. I mean, this was crazy. I mean, on one hand, I think it's a great opportunity because I think it's wonderful that there's more minorities. At the same time, I'm a little bit worried that it might play out to caricatures and stereotypes.
2: I remember watching the show and being really shocked when I first started the season because I was like, I can't believe that they did this. But honestly, got over it really quick because basically something happened in the first scene that switched the way I was seeing it. And from there on, it just kept happening.
1: So what happened?
2: So they start the season in this really dramatic way. They're on a boat in the middle of the South Pacific. And the host, Jeff Probst, is telling all the contestants to gather supplies, you know, get on a raft, and go to shore with your team.
5: They've been given 2 minutes to salvage whatever they can off this boat.
2: And just like, you have 2 minutes, grab as much as you can.
5: You need to catch that chicken. That is food you
2: want. So they grab as much as they can, get to the island. And then this thing happens that really it could happen on any season of Survivor, which is someone from one of the tribes steals chickens from the other tribe. But because this season is, you know, everyone's divided by race, it's like I kind of can't help but notice that it was the white tribe that stole the chicken from the Asian tribe. And so I'm watching this and I'm thinking, that is so white.
1: I see that.
2: But then I'm like, oh, why did I even think that? You know, like looking at my own biases and thinking about how I'm thinking about race, right?
1: Oh, so you're having this thing where you're finding yourself asking over and over, is that race or is that me?
2: Yeah. So all that is happening in the first few episodes. And then the producers decide, you know what? Let's end the segregation thing. They're like, mix up the teams. Like they completely abandon this initial premise of the season. And everybody is now on integrated teams, basically. But the thing is, because they started out segregated, the race thing is sort of still hanging over the whole thing. And then there's this twist that happens. It's right before a challenge. And the two tribes have gathered. And Jeff says, we're going to try something different here.
6: I'm offering each of you the opportunity to mutiny.
2: Which essentially means you can abandon your tribe and go and join the other tribe.
1: And does this play out in a racially charged way?
2: Well, the only people who switch are two white players. Mm-hmm. So they go and join the other white players on the other tribe. And just to say, like, they could have done it because they had close relationships with those people or, like, lots of reasons that they could have done this. But it's hard not to think watching them, like, walk across to the other side, white flight. Like, because what it does is it totally creates these two lopsided tribes. So there's one tribe of four left, the tribe they abandoned, which has four POC. And then the other tribe has now eight people, four white people, two Asian people, one black person, and one Hispanic person.
1: And wait, and so one tribe is twice as big as the other. So that must give them an advantage, right?
2: It does in a lot of ways. I think they think like, oh, we're about to like sweep this other tribe. There's no way they're going to like win any challenges. And what happens actually is kind of the exact opposite. So the little tribe of four, which is they call them the I24, the little POC coalition, they basically go on, I would say, one of the